Man, do I love tracks that work as great transitions. And speaking of, that last one comes to us from Jason Joshua and the Beholders. It's titled Rose Gold, the name of that one. Coming in before that, we heard the Valdens, or Valdens, with the track What You Gonna Do. It's spelled V-A-L-D-O-N-S. Brief Encounter with the track titled Where Will I Go? And opening up the set, The Rising Sun with Do What You're Doing. You know, I will admit to I was definitely building a bulk of this set list while it was really nice out the past few days, and it was like almost 70, and it was really beautiful, and we've kind of already lost that. So I definitely encourage you to pull up this playlist on my Mixcloud, mixcloud.com/DJ Sage Borlo. That's S-A-G-E-B-O-R-L-O. Where you can check out my radio archive, where all of my previous editions of the show are cataloged, and you can listen to this when it's much nicer out, when you're in your yard with your friends or on a boat or something cool like that. Anyways, we're focusing on old R&B, soul, funk, and some newer iterations of those things as well. I'm going to go ahead and throw on this next track. This comes to us from Chicago Gangsters.

A little bit of a short set of music there. That was The Impressions with I Can't Stay Away From You. Coming in before that, we heard The Soul Superiors with the track Trust In Me, Baby. And falling off the baby tip, Ooh Baby Baby from Smokey Robinson and The Miracles. And opening up the set, Chicago Gangsters with the track titled Let Me Go. My name is Sage. Thanks so much for tuning in here to the Anything Goes show every Wednesday from 4 to 6 right here on 107.3 FM KBFG. We are doing R&B music, soul, funk, mostly older stuff that you might not have heard of, but some newer artists as well. So thank you so much for hanging out here with me. I hope that you are having an excellent day. Whether you are at work or you're coming home from work or you're going to work, I hope that this selection of beautiful tracks is making your day a little bit easier. That being said, I just wanted to do a quick shout out that if you are interested in radio or contributing to your community through the arts and things like that, head on over to our website, kbfgseattle.org, and click on our contact link. Go ahead and reach out. We're looking for volunteers to do local music programming, show ideas, and more. All right, I'm going to throw on this next track. This is Sly, Slick, and Wicked.

0: Life is funny.
1: Yeah.
0: Love is funny. It can play stupid games on ya. Still, I watch out for the tricky game. But nevertheless, I'm still a man. I know I am.

right, inversely, a bit of a longer track list right there, so I'm just going to rattle off a few names. Ralphie Pagan, right there with El Hijo de Mama, the name of that track. La Fez before that with This Is the Way That I Am. Jack and the Mods with One Is Enough for One, the name of that track. Bobby Rowe and The Englishman coming in before that with the track Why Do You Put Me On. Delegation, It Only Happens, is what we heard before that one. And opening up the set, Sly, Slick, and Wicked with the track Shown Up. All right, well, appreciate you all sticking around with me for the Anything Goes show. I hope that you've enjoyed the program and that you've heard. I only have enough time for one more full set of music before I get out of here. Town Hall Seattle is coming up after that. Then we have Puget Sounds and I believe our new Musicology show. So a whole bunch of really cool programming coming up in the next few hours. So I encourage you to leave that radio on or keep that web streaming player streaming, whichever one of those things you're doing. And otherwise, if it's in your friend's car, make sure you keep that car on. Leave it on all night. Battery's fine. You can get somebody to jump it for you in the morning. I'm going to throw in this next track here. This is Sweet and Innocent right here.

SageBorlo. That's SageBorlo. Got time for one more track here. I'm going to throw this on. This is from the Sapphires. It's called Who Do You Love? And thank you so much, everybody. You take care.

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1: On behalf of Town Hall staff and our board, it's my pleasure to welcome you to Letters Aloud, Love Me or Leave Me. 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

Good evening. Welcome to Letters Aloud, where we read real letters from real people, read by great actors with live musical accompaniment. If you take NPR Selected Shorts and you cross it with the Moth podcast and then add just a little touch of wait, don't tell me, then you sort of kind of have our show. Except, of course, with letters. My name is Paul Stettler. I'm the founder and curator. And over the past 12 years, which is crazy, we have traveled the country visiting over 25 different states and over 60 different cities, including a two-week, nine-city tour of Alaska, which was really cool. 20 degrees below zero, cool. And we are so happy to be back here at Town Hall sharing our Valentine's Day show, Love Me or Leave Me, with you tonight. We've

0: produced 5 different shows based on various themes. And in fact, we were at Town Hall a couple years ago with our production of Before They Were Famous. So it's a real honor to be back here tonight with you guys. So the way it works is that we pick a theme and explore the complex and often contradictory facets of that theme by digging through the mailbags of history. And then I rearrange those letters or arrange those letters into a specific kind of order that takes the audience on a loose narrative journey. Add a compelling slideshow with photographs of the letter writers and, when possible, actual images of the letters themselves. And then just give them to great actors to read out loud. Now, the only thing that seemed missing in all that was an accordion, so we brought one of those too. And that brings us to the question, why letters? There's a great quote from the book Letters of the Century that says, letters are what history sounds like when it's still part of everyday life. They're like emotional time capsules that reveal the pulse of different eras. And when we read them aloud in front of an audience, a unique connection between the past and the present is created that brings a much-needed humanity to history. Plus, let's be honest, it's voyeuristic as hell. And today, of course, being Valentine's Day, according to the USPS, this is the one day of the year where the most handwritten letters are composed and delivered. Tonight, we will be exploring the theme of romantic love in all its forms, from the very first crush to puppy love to first ever relationship, desire, passion, anger, breakups, getting back togethers, marriage, divorce, remarriage, pettiness, kindness, selfishness, selflessness, and everything in between. But before we get started, I'd like to introduce the artists who will be bringing these letters to life. First up is one of Seattle's most gifted theater actors, proving it once again by winning last year's Gregory Award for her incredible work in Time Stands Still with Thalia's Umbrella. She holds the rare distinction of performing in the very first Letters Aloud show back in 2013, which means she has officially survived more iterations of this show than the average software update. And while we Seattleites count her as one of our own, the rest of the world knows her as the voice of Cortana from the Halo universe. So if her reading sounds especially authoritative tonight, it's probably just her subconscious trying to save the galaxy. Please welcome the legendary Jen Taylor. Next up is a Seattle stage and screen staple who is, quite frankly, everywhere. If you haven't seen his face, you've heard his voice on Imagination Theater or seen him here at Town Hall as a member of a really awesome band named Awesome. Oh, speaking of, they just released a new album, some of which was recorded right here in this room, titled Live from the Aforementioned Place, which is a huge relief to hear that they are no longer stuck in the unmentionable place. Please welcome the ubiquitous Basil Harris. Our musical accompaniment today comes from Jamie Mashler. Jamie first picked up an accordion when she was 4 years old, and she has rarely put it down since. She performs all over the world with her bands Foliata and Creosote, an accordion duo with her husband Gabe. They just produced their very first album called Luigi Bebe. But more importantly, they just produced their very first baby who is here tonight. And maybe commenting on Basil's performance, so we'll see. She teaches accordion, is all things accordion, and accordion to me, she is absolutely fabulous. Jamie Mashler, everybody. And again, my name is Paul Stettler. I'm the founder and curator of Letters Aloud, and I will be your host today. All right. Part one. What is love? I want to start with a very important question. Do you like me? Yes? No? I think we've all seen some version of this note in our youth, and it continues to make the rounds in elementary schools every single day. For example, this particular note was passed in class from a 9-year-old boy that was passed to the 9-year-old boy to someone they had a crush on. Here is the very frank and profound answer they got back.
1: I don't know. I don't know myself yet. Plus, I'm under a lot of stress at home, so I can't tell. P.S., you don't know yourself until you're 18.
0: Good to know. A similar letter was written in 1990 by a young sixth grader named Trevor to the object of his affection, Kathy, and passed it to her during class.
2: Don't let anyone see this. Dear Kathy, I still like you, and I still want you to go with me. I know Brad likes you. Please decide who you're going to go with. Think hard and let me know your decision. I'll be standing at the end of the hall and the beginning of the other hall. Meet me there as soon as school's out, and you can tell me. Sincerely, Trevor.
0: Happily, after Kathy finally found Trevor at the end of the hall, she said yes, and they went steady for 2 whole weeks before she dumped him. However, 16 years later, they reunited in 2006, got married. Unbeknownst to Trevor, Kathy had kept the letter all those years and surprised him by having it read during their wedding ceremony. This 14-year-old ninth grader named Saul wrote and illustrated the following letter to Michelle, an ex-girlfriend who had just recently ended their relationship.
3: Tuesday, October 2, 79. Dear Michelle, your letter scared me upon first glance. I hadn't any idea what it was about, but when you told me, it struck me in a strange way. I hadn't any idea that I talked about my guitar so often. I'm going to have to change that, no matter who I talk to. It's a drag that has screwed up our relationship. You should have told me sooner, but I don't think that's the only reason. You just don't like me that much, and I can see why. Because I'm a hard person to get along with at times. But anyway, I'm glad we got that straight. Thank you for not lying to me. To get off the subject, you look really nice today. You get prettier and prettier every day. My weekend was pretty good. Steve came by and we went to a couple parties and we went to the Starwood. I spent pretty much of my weekend on cloud nine, if you know what I mean. I had never been to the Starwood before. Like, we hung around outside, but I had never been inside. It's not such a hot place. I mean, the bands are all right. The girls are pretty. I still think you're cuter than any of the girls there. The drugs are cool, but it's not a place I would want to waste my life at. It's a pretty crazy place. I'm going there next week to see Quiet Riot because I hear they're pretty good. One of these days, I'll play there. Love you, Saul. Have a nice day. This leaf was perfect until I put the fucking lions in it.
0: Saul's guitar obsession never did end, and he later went on to become known as Slash, one of the world's most admired guitarists and a member of the band Guns N' Roses.

0: Nothing like Sweet Child of Mine on the accordion. This next letter pretty much represents every parent's worst nightmare.
1: Dear Dad, I am pregnant. And Randy said that he wants me to have the kid and that we can be very happy together. I know he's 35 and I'm 16, but please don't make a big deal out of our ages. I know how to take care of myself and we are in love. Please don't be mad. Your loving daughter. P.S. I'm kidding. I'm over at Kelly's house. I just wanted to remind you that there are worse things in life than my report card that is in my desk center drawer. Please sign it and call me when it is safe for me to come home. I love you.
0: Rainer Maria Rilke is considered by many to be one of the greatest European poets of the 20th century. But in this country, he is best known as the writer of a slim volume of 10 letters he wrote between 1902 and 1908 to a young poetry student named Franz Kappes. Published 3 years after his death, Letters to a Young Poet has since become required and often obsessive reading for every budding young artist over the last 80 years. If you have never had the pleasure of reading it, do yourself the favor. This letter, number 7 in the book, is Rilke's response to the young Franz's fears of never finding true love and spending his life alone. Rome, May 14, 1904. My dear Mr. Kappes, much time has passed since I received your last letter. Please don't hold that against me. First it was work, then a number of interruptions, and finally poor health that again and again kept me from answering. Now I feel somewhat better, and I can respond to your letter as well as I can. You should not let yourself be confused in your solitude by the fact that you want to move out of it. This very wish, if you use it calmly and prudently, will help you spread your solitude over a great distance. Most people turn their solutions toward what is easy and toward the easiest side of the easy. But it is clear that we must trust what is difficult. Everything alive trusts it. Everything. It is good to be solitary, for solitude is difficult. It is also good to love, because love is difficult. For one human to love another human is perhaps the most difficult task that has been entrusted to us. That is why young people, who are beginners in everything, are not yet capable of love. It is something they must learn. Loving does not at first mean merging, surrendering, and uniting with another person. But this is what young people are so often and so disastrously wrong in doing. They fling themselves at each other when love takes hold of them. They scatter themselves in all their messiness, disorder, and bewilderment. And so each of them loses himself for the sake of the other person in exchange for an unfruitful confusion out of which nothing more can come. The claims that the difficult work of love makes upon our development are greater than life, and we, as beginners, are not equal to them. But if we nevertheless endure and take this love upon us as burden and apprenticeship, then a small advance will perhaps be perceptible to those who come long after us. That would be much. All good wishes to you, Mr. Kappes. Yours, Rainer Maria Rilke.
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0: Oh my God, in 1670, Anne Marie Louise de Orléans, who was the granddaughter of Henry IV, announced that she was going to marry a lowly foot soldier by the name of Antoine de Luzon. This was scandalous, to say the least, and a French aristocrat and famous gossip by the name of Madame de Sévigné could not control her excitement as she wrote the following letter to her cousin.
1: Monday, 15th, December, 1670. What I'm about to communicate to you is the most astonishing thing, the most surprising, the most marvelous, the most miraculous, most triumphant, most baffling, most unheard of, most singular, most extraordinary, most unbelievable, most unforeseen, the most brilliant, the most enviable. In fact, a thing of which only one example can be found in past ages. And moreover, that example is a false one. In short, a thing that will be done on Sunday and perhaps undone by Monday. I can't make up my mind to say it. Guess. I give you three tries. You give up? Very well, I shall have to tell you. Monsieur de Lauzun is marrying on Sunday in the Louvre. Guess who? I give you four guesses. 10. 100. I shall have to tell you in the end. He is marrying on Sunday in the Louvre, with the king's permission, Mademoiselle, the great Mademoiselle, daughter of the late Monsieur, granddaughter of Henri IV, first cousin of the king, destined for a throne, Mademoiselle de Lorient. There! If you shout aloud, if you are beside yourself, if you say we have lied, that it is false, that you are being taken in, that this is a fine old tale imagined, if, in fact, you should even, we shall say you are perfectly right. We did as much ourselves. Au revoir.
0: Okay, now I want you to imagine that it's 1966 and you're a single young woman working as a stewardess on a transcontinental flight from Los Angeles to New York. After the plane lands and as the passengers are filing off the plane, a mysteriously handsome and somewhat unkempt man slips the following letter into your hand as he walks by.
3: Dear lady, there is something not quite definable in your face, something lovely, not pretty in a conventionally thought of way. You have something graceful and tender and feminine. You seem to be a woman who has been loved in her childhood, or else somehow by the mystery of genetic phenomena, you have been visited by the gifts of refinement, dignity, and poise. Perhaps you cannot be accredited with all that, and irrespective of your Gothic aspects, you have passed something on in terms of your expression, mien, and general comportment that is unusual and rewarding. It's been a pleasant, if brief, encounter, and I wish you well, and I hope we shall have occasion to cross eyes again sometime. Best wishes.
0: So what do you think? Is it flattering? Kind of sexy? A little creepy? Okay, now let's imagine the mysterious man turned out to be
3: Marlon Brando.
0: And he discreetly wrote the name of the hotel he was staying at under his signature.
3: Savoy.
0: Well, they say love knows no bounds. Well, if you were ever in doubt, check out this next letter from a computer science major.
4: Dear Mozilla Corporation, I love you. This letter is an assignment for our health class. We need to write a letter to someone who has made an impact on our life, on your life. You have, from speeding up my connection, making me feel more secure, or just freeing me from Microsoft. I love Firefox and Thunderbird, but I don't like your naming of FF3 beta Minefield. What kind of name is that? It doesn't fit. Thank you for your programs and the continued development of them. Good luck with beta release 2. Sincerely, Chris Beckman.
0: A newly engaged young soldier on leave during World War II went shopping with his sister to buy a present for his fiance, an army nurse. The soldier bought his fiance an elegant pair of gloves. His sister purchased a pair of silk underwear for herself. Their packages got mixed up. And the soldier, Colonel Ted Keike, unknowingly ended up sending his sister's panties, not the gloves, to his fiance along with this letter. My dear sweetheart, this little token is to remind you that I have not forgotten your birthday. I chose these because I noticed that you had not been wearing any when we go out evenings. Had it not been for my sister, I would have bought long ones with one button. These are very delicate, but the lady in the store where I bought them showed me a pair she was wearing. She'd been wearing them for 3 years, and they were hardly soiled at all. How I wish I could put them on you for the first time. No doubt many other gentlemen's hands will come in contact with them before I can see you in them, but I hope you will think of me every time you take them off and put them on again. I had the clerk put them on, and they sure look good on her. When you put them on the first time, sprinkle a little powder into them, and they will go on more easily. And when you take them off, blow in them, as they will naturally be damp from wearing. Please, wear them to the dance next Saturday when I come to see you. I can't wait to see you. Yours affectionately, Ted.

0: Nice.
1: Andy Warhol was not a fan of love, and he went to great lengths to rail against it. In one letter, he wrote,
2: "Love and sex can go together, and sex and unlove can go together, and love and unsex can go together, but personal love and personal sex is bad."
1: It must not have been too bad. Here's a short letter Warhol wrote to Gerald Malanga on his birthday.
2: "Sweetest Jerry, lying next to you last night was divine. I have wanted to kiss you for so long, and the few drinks I had gave me the courage to do so. I wish you the happiest of birthdays. Love, Andy."
1: Anais Nin, is considered one of the 20th century's finest writers of female erotica. Early in the 1940s, however, she and a few other struggling writers were in desperate need for money, and she accepted an assignment to write erotic and pornographic narratives for an anonymous collector who paid them $1 per page. But when her client sent word back to, after a few months, asking her to, quote, "leave out the poetry and simply concentrate on the sex," Nin wrote him the following letter.
2: "Dear collector, we hate you. Sex loses all its power and magic when it becomes explicit, mechanical, overdone. When it becomes a mechanistic obsession, it becomes a bore. You have taught us, more than anyone I know, how wrong it is not to mix it with emotion, hunger, desire, lust, whims, rhythms, intensities. You are shrinking your world of sensations. You are withering it, starving it, draining its blood. Sex does not thrive on monotony. The source of sexual power is curiosity, passion. You are watching its little flame die of asphyxiation. If you nourished your sexual life with all the excitements and adventures which love injects into sensuality, you would be the most potent man in the world. We have sat around for hours and wondered how you look. If you have indeed closed off your senses, you must by now be completely shriveled up. Anais Nin."
1: Nin never considered publishing the writing she did for her client, but in the early 1970s, she was convinced by her friends and allowed them to be published as Delta of Venus and Little Birds. Mark Twain wrote, "Love is an irresistible desire to be irresistibly desired." Which brings us to part two, loving and longing. Now, to give you a taste of what Anais Nin was talking about and what her sponsor could never comprehend, here is a passionate letter her longtime lover, Henry Miller, author of Tropic of Cancer, wrote to her in 1932.
3: August 14, 1932. "Anais, don't expect me to be sane anymore. Don't let's be sensible. I am walking about, swimming in an ocean of blood, your Andalusian blood. Distilled and poisonous. Everything I do and say and think relates back to you. You became a woman with me. I was almost terrified by it. You are not just 30 years old, you are 1,000 years old. Here I am back home and still smoldering with passion, like wine smoking. Not a passion any longer for flesh, but a complete hunger for you, a devouring hunger. I read the paper about suicides and murders, and I understand it all thoroughly. I feel murderous, suicidal. Anais, I only thought I loved you before. It was nothing like this. Certainly that's in me now. Was all this so wonderful only because it was brief and stolen? Were we acting for each other, to each other? Was I less I or more I, and you less or more you? Is it madness to believe that this could go on? That means I am in love, blind, blind to be blind forever. HVM.

0: There's a quote that I love from Charles Bukowski, who once said, "Find what you love and let it kill you." Well, in 1972, Bukowski loved a woman named Linda King. Here is an excerpt from a letter he wrote to her.
1: "I liked your hand-walking act. That got me hotter than hell. Everything you do gets me hotter than hell. Throwing clay against the ceiling, you red-hot shrew, you lovely, lovely woman. You have put new poems and new hope and new joy and new tricks into an old dog. I love you against the refrigerator. You have such a wonderful refrigerator. Your hair dangling down, wild. You there, the wild bird of you. The wild thing of you. Hot, lewd, miraculous. I love you. And your refrigerator."
0: I had to edit the hell out of that letter. If you're familiar with Bukowski's work, then I'm sure you know what I'm talking about.
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0: But of course, as we all know, unbridled passion has its price. Here are three very telling letters covering less than 1 year written by Napoleon Bonaparte to his wife Josephine. The first was written just prior to their marriage.
3: December 1795. "I awake full of you. Your image and the memory of last night's intoxicating pleasures has left no rest to my senses. Sweet, incomparable Josephine, what a strange effect you have on my heart. In 3 hours I shall see you. Meanwhile, my sweet love, 1,000 kisses. But do not give me any, for they set my blood on fire."
0: Shortly after, Napoleon and Josephine were married. 4 months later, while he was in Italy busily preparing to conquer Europe, he wrote the following.
3: "April 1796. I have received only 2 letters on the 16th and the 21st. There are many days when you don't write. What do you do then? No, my darling, I am not jealous. But sometimes worried. Come soon. I warn you, if you delay, you will find me ill."
0: And finally, 7 months later, while Josephine was vacationing in Milan.
3: "November 1796, I don't love you at all. Not at all. On the contrary, I detest you. You're a naughty, gawky, foolish Cinderella. You never write me. You don't love your own husband. You know what pleasures your letters give him, and yet you haven't written him 6 lines. Of what sort can be that marvelous being, that new lover, that tyrannizes over your days and prevents your giving any attention to your husband? Some fine night the doors will be broken open, and there I'll be."
0: Napoleon and Josephine were divorced in 1810. Flash forward 100 years. In this very unique love note, penned by a gentleman named William Waitman in 1890, was written in what is called a rebus code, where symbols, numbers, and letters, not unlike modern-day text messages and emojis, were used in place of words. See if you can keep up.
4: "My dearest Fanny, I am writing these few lines to tell you that I cannot live any longer without you. I worship you always. I think you are a beauty and the nicest girl I ever saw, and I adore you. Oh, exquisite Fanny, do not despise me for loving you so well. I shall be brokenhearted if you desert me. Can you meet me on Monday night when I will take you to the Star Music Hall? I hate that Bill Robinson who is hanging after you, and I intend to horsewhip him when I see him. I shall be delighted to hear from you at once. Do not let my suit be fruitless. Reply by next post to your loving William Waitman.
0: He really tips his hand at the end there, doesn't he? It's all sunshine and romance until Bill Robinson shows up and then breaks out the horsewhip. Now flash forward 100 more years, and we see that little has changed. Here is a handwritten postcard of a jilted woman begging to see her married lover 5 weeks after he called off the affair.
4: 29th June, 1997. Dear handsome, I really need to discuss my situation with you. We have not had any contact for over 5 weeks. You leave on Saturday, and I leave for Madrid with the SecDef on Monday, returning the 14th of July. I'm then heading out to Los Angeles for a few days. If I do not speak to you before you leave, when I return, it will have been 2 months since we last spoke. Please do not do this to me. I feel disposable, used, and insignificant. I understand your hands are tied, but I just want to... I want to talk to you and look at some options. I am begging you from the bottom of my heart. I am begging you one last time to please let me come see you. To please let me visit briefly Tuesday evening. I will call Betty Tuesday afternoon to see if it is okay. M.
0: M, in this case, was Monica Lewinsky. And handsome was the President of the United States, Bill Clinton. This next letter of advice comes from the great Noel Coward to his good friend Marlena Dietrich in 1956. She was in the middle of an on-again, off-again affair with the King and I actor Yul Brynner, and Coward couldn't bear to see her suffer any longer.
5: Firefly Hill, Port Maria, Jamaica, BWI. Oh, darling, your letter filled me with such a lot of emotions, the predominant one being rage that you should allow yourself to be so humiliated and made so unhappy by a situation that really isn't worthy of you. Really, darling, you must pack up this nonsensical situation once and for all. It is really beneath your dignity, not your dignity as a famous artist and a glamorous star, but your dignity as a human. Only two human being. Curly is attractive, beguiling, tender, and fascinating, but he is not the only man in the world who merits those delightful adjectives. Please do try to work out for yourself a little personal philosophy, and do not, repeat, do not be so bloody vulnerable. Snap out of it, girl! A very brilliant writer once said, oh, could it have been me? Life is for the living. You've carried on this hole-in-corner, overcharged, romantic, unrealistic nonsense long enough. Stop it, stop it, stop it. Other people need you. Stop wasting your time on someone who only really says tender things to you when he's drunk. Unpack your sense of humor and get on with living and enjoy it. Incidentally, there is one fairly strong-minded type who will never let you down and who loves you very much indeed. Just try to guess who it is. Your devoted Fernando de Lamas.

0: On November 29th, 1866, on a small farm in Yorkshire, England, a middle-aged bachelor named Simon Fallowfield gathered up his courage, sat down, and wrote this letter to Mary Foster, a young woman in town who had recently caught his eye.
1: My dear miss, I now take up my pen to write to you, hoping these few lines will find you well as it leaves me at present. Thank God for it. You will perhaps be surprised that I should make so bold as to write to you, who is such a lady, and I hope will not be vexed at me for it. I hardly dare say what I want. I am so timid about ladies, and my heart trembles like a hairspin, but I once seed in a book that faint heart never won fair lady, so here goes. I am a farmer, in a small way, and my age is rather more than 40 years, and my mother lives with me and keeps me house. And she has been very poorly lately and cannot stir about much, and I think I should be more comfortable with a wife. I have had my eye on you a long time, and I think you are a very nice young woman, and one that would make me happy, if only you think so. I have about £73 in Knaresborough Bank, and we have a nice little parlour downstairs with a blue carpet and an oven on the side of the fireplace and the old woman on the other side smoking. You could sit all day in the easy chair and knit and mend my kittles and leggings, and you could make the tea ready again. I come in and I could drive you to church every Sunday in the spring cart, and I would do all that be in my power to make you happy. So I hope to hear from you. I am in desperate and earnest. I will marry you at May Day, or if my mother dies afore, I shall want you afore. So no more at present from your well-wisher and true love, Simon Fallowfield. P.S. I hope you will say nothing about this. If you will not accept of me, I have another very nice woman in my eye. I think I shall marry her, but I thought you would suit me mother better, she being very crusty at times.
0: Now, for some unknown reason, Mary turned down Simon's proposal. I only wish we had her rejection letter to share with you, but I do have a wonderful rejection letter from Charlotte Bronte, the author of Jane Eyre, gracefully declining the marriage proposal she received from a mild-mannered parish priest and family friend. We don't have his letter, but based on her response, I get the feeling it wasn't much better than Simon Fallowfield's.
2: 5th March, 1839. My dear sir, before answering your letter, I might have spent a long time in consideration of its subject, but as from the first moment of its reception and perusal, I determined on which course to pursue, it seemed to me that delay was wholly unnecessary. You are aware that I have many reasons to feel gratified to your family, that I have peculiar reasons for affection towards one of your sisters, and also that I highly esteem yourself. Do not, therefore, accuse me of wrong motives when I say that my answer to your proposal must be a decided negative. I have no personal repugnance to the idea of a union with you, but I feel convinced that mine is not the sort of disposition calculated to form the happiness of a man like you. It has always been my habit to study the character of those amongst whom I chance to be thrown, and I think I know yours, and I can imagine what description of woman would suit you for a wife. Her character should not be too marked, ardent, and original. Her temper should be mild, her piety undoubted, her spirits even and cheerful, and her personal attractions sufficient to please your eye and gratify your just pride. As for me, you do not know me. I am not this serious, grave, cool-headed individual you suppose. You would think me romantic and eccentric. You would say I was satirical and severe. However, I scorn deceit, and I will never, for the sake of attaining the distinction of matrimony and escaping the stigma of an old maid, take a worthy man whom I am conscious I cannot render happy. Before I conclude, let me thank you warmly for your proposal. Let me say also that I admire the good sense and absence of flattery which your letter displayed. I shall always be glad to hear from you as a friend. Charlotte.

0: Listen, I don't know how to say this, but I think we need a break. I think we really need to ponder our relationship for the next 15 minutes or so, an interval, if you will, then come back and discuss our options. It's not you, it's me. Really? So grab a drink and we'll be back in about 15 minutes.
1: We came back.
0: All right. You came back. Nice. All right. Well, welcome. Thank you so much. We had a chance. We asked folks to share a heartbreak, and we chose, every one of us is going to read one. Thank you for those of you who submitted, and we are going to share four of them with you. Dear Letters Aloud, we were in band together. He was the cool flute player. I played clarinet. This mattered for some reason. He was the love of my life, but we rarely talked. I was devastated. Then he became a teen dad. So, bullet dodged.
2: Oh. Dear Letters Aloud, Michael, thank you for being my first and most beautiful lover ever. And thank you for not charging me. Yours forever, Sean.
3: My husband of nearly 32 years, when I first fell in love with him, but he didn't love me too. It took him another 4 months, and I tried to forget him by then. Bad timing all around, but now we've been together for 37 years. Yeah.
4: Dear Letters Aloud, Wesley from The Princess Bride broke my 14-year-old heart because he didn't actually exist. Sincerely, Buttercup.
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0: Here's another exchange between two grade schoolers that was discovered in a box of elementary school projects this past year.
2: Dear Ashley, would you please be my girlfriend? I like you a lot. Yes? No? Maybe. P.S. Please put yes, no, or maybe.
4: No. I'm sorry, I already have a boyfriend, Kyle. But when we break up, you're my next choice. P.S. That will probably be a month or two.
0: Ah, the wonderful world of the breakup letter. Now, it's no secret that girls mature sooner than boys. And if you don't believe that's true, check out these first two breakup letters from girls.
4: Dear Keenan, I'm sorry. We have to break up. You always try to make me laugh, but you're just making yourself look bad. We're over. For real. Love, from Stevie. Dear, I hear that people are saying that I broke up with you in social studies. I felt horrible when I heard that. In the beginning of the relationship, it was nice. Then it started to go downhill. I've been thinking about breaking up with you, and I think I've made my decision. And the decision is that I'm breaking up with you.
0: Now let's compare them with these two from boys.
2: Dear Aaron, you are like sunshine in the rain. Your smile is better than 1 million sparkly trampolines. So it is with deep regret that I must inform you that I think we should cut our relationship short. Dear Janet, I think we should break up. I would tell you why, but I'm having a tough time describing my feelings. So I drew a picture of me riding a giraffe instead. Sorry.
0: Best breakup letter ever. In March of 1918, during World War I, a 26-year-old nurse named Agnes von Kurowski met an injured 19-year-old ambulance medic in a Milan hospital where she was stationed. Despite their age difference, a short-lived romance blossomed. When the young man proposed marriage, she refused and broke things off, leaving him heartbroken. Here is her letter explaining her reasons.
4: Ernie, dear boy, I am writing this late at night after a long think by myself, and I am afraid it is going to hurt you. But I am sure it won't harm you permanently. For quite a while before you left, I was trying to convince myself it was a real love affair, because we always seemed to disagree, and then arguments always wore me out so that I finally gave in to keep you from doing something desperate. Now, after a couple months away from you, I know that I am still very fond of you, but it is more as a mother than as a sweetheart. It's all right to say I'm a kid, but I'm not, and I'm getting less and less so every day. So, kid, still kid to me and always will be, can you forgive me someday for unwittingly deceiving you? You know, I'm not really bad and don't mean to do wrong. And now I realize it was my fault in the beginning that you cared for me and regret it from the bottom of my heart. But I am now and always will be too old. And that's the truth. And I can't get away from the fact that you're just a boy, a kid. I somehow feel that someday I'll have reason to be proud of you. But dear boy, I can't wait for that day. And it was wrong to hurry a career. I tried hard to make you understand a bit of what I was thinking on that trip from Padua to Milan, but you acted like a spoiled child, and I couldn't keep on hurting you. Now I only have the courage because I'm far away. Then, and believe me when I say this is sudden for me too, I expect to be married soon. And I hope and pray that after you thought things out, you'll be able to forgive me and start a wonderful career and show what a man you really are. Ever admiringly and fondly, your friend, Aggie.
0: Agnes was correct in believing she would someday be proud of the young man because Ernie turned out to be Ernest Hemingway. And the character of Catherine Barkley in his first novel, A Farewell to Arms, was based on Agnes and their time together during the war.

0: Our next letter was written by Frida Kahlo, and it is a Letters Aloud tradition to welcome a special guest reader to our shows. And tonight, I could not be more thrilled to introduce one of Seattle's most celebrated theater artists. She's a powerhouse performer, currently rehearsals for Amy Herzog's Mary Jane, opening in March at the Seattle Rep, and a beloved local icon. Please welcome the incomparable Amy Thone. You ready? Famous artist Frida Kahlo once said,
1: I suffered two grave accidents in my life. One in which a streetcar knocked me down, and the other was Diego.
0: She was, of course, referring to her husband and fellow artist, Diego Rivera. Their stormy, passionate relationship survived infidelities, poor health, the pressures of their soaring careers, divorce, and remarriage. Here is an amazing breakup letter she wrote him from her hospital bed just prior to having her leg amputated due to a gangrene infection.
1: My dear Diego, I'm writing this letter from a hospital room before they cut my leg off. I'm not afraid of pain, and you know it. It is almost inherent to my being. Although I confess that I suffered, and a great deal, when you cheated on me with so many women. How did they let themselves be fooled by you? Especially when you're such an ugly son of a bitch. I'm writing to let you know I'm releasing you. I'm amputating you. I don't want to hear from you. I don't want you to hear from me. If there is anything I'd enjoy before I die, it's be not having to see your fucking horrible bastard face wandering around my garden. That is all. I can now go be chopped up in peace. Goodbye from somebody who is crazy and... damn it. Still vehemently in love with you. Your Frida.
0: Amy Thone, everybody.

0: That's an image of Frida's prosthetic leg, and she actually designed her own shoes. In 1942, Jacqueline Suzanne, author of Valley of the Dolls, was married to Irving Mansfield, a very successful film and television producer. For a few years, they lived a lush and lavish Hollywood lifestyle. But when the war broke out and Mansfield was drafted, he had to quit his successful job to join the army. Jacqueline was not accustomed to living in poverty, and after a few months, wrote her husband the following.
1: Irving, when we were at the Essex House and I had room service and I could buy all my Florence Lustig dresses, I found that I loved you very much. But now that you're in the army and getting $56 a month, I feel that my love has waned.
0: Here's a breakup letter from this century proving that the only thing scarier than a really nasty breakup note is a really nice one.
1: Hi, honey. Guess who left his Facebook open on the computer and got a message from Kelsey? Yeah, you. But don't worry, I didn't break anything, actually. I was nice enough to package your things. And I even invented a neat game, since I know you like looking for things, like other girls. Here's where you'll find your stuff. Your clothes are where we first met. Your video games are where we first kissed. Your laptop is where we bought our first video game together. Your TV is where we went all the way. Everything else, including pictures of the last 2 years of our lives, is at Kelsey's house. Have fun. Oh, and while I didn't break or damage anything, I can't guarantee anybody else won't find it. Happy hunting.
0: Okay, I don't use...

0: What are you doing?
1: I'm breaking up with you is what I'm doing.
0: Nah.
1: You can't nah me. How does it feel to not have a boyfriend anymore?
0: I wouldn't know.
1: Let me break up with you.
0: Nah. Fair warning, I'm dumping you when I get home tonight.
1: Really? I was just thinking we could use some time apart.
0: Wait, what? I got auto-corrected. I meant to write jumping you, not dumping you.
1: Well, this is awkward. Hey.
0: Hey.
1: What's up?
0: My standards. Bye.
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Alrighty, welcome to Puget Sounds on KBFGLP in Seattle. I'm DJ Brew, and we got something called Gems from the Vault this week. That particular piece we opened with was none other than Fode Musa Suso on Kora, African Kora, great African Kora musician, and Philip Glass, the minimalist classical composer. What a collaboration, huh? That's called Sadie's Treason, something from the Screens. And yeah, Gems from the Vault. We got some really classics for you. I'm going to start off with, or continue with, the one and only Art Blakey and his Jazz Messengers. I can sing along with all these solos. Backsliders. Let's check that one out.

Wow. The one and only Art Blakey and the Jazz Messengers. That should be a belated commemoration for the great Wayne Shorter, who played tenor saxophone on that too, along with Lee Morgan on trumpet, Bobby Timmons on piano, Jimmy Merritt on bass, and the one and only Art Blakey on the drums. Yeah, from 1961. They don't make them like that anymore, do they? All right, so here we are on Puget Sounds, and I'm trying to play things that kind of go together, but they're not necessarily similar, but we're going to shift gears with Astrid Gilberto, Once I Loved, on KBFG LP.

0: And while they should be clapping, the Gotan Project, really interesting twist on the tango. I think those guys must be from Argentina and points elsewhere. Also from South America before that, Astrid Gilberto, Once I Loved. Really lovely. What a special artist she was. Totally unschooled. I got to see her at Jazz Alley in her sunset years, many years ago, but it still sent a thrill up my spine when I thought she was making eyes at me from stage and making my partner angry. But anyway, lovely, lovely singer, right? Okay, so I'm calling the show Gems from the Vault on Puget Sounds, and we got something really unique coming up. This is from, I think, a long out-of-print compilation album of Dave Brubeck's. The square white guy piano player, but still marvelous. And he's playing a one-of-a-kind live duet with Thelonious Monk on piano, both of them on piano, of course, live from some festival, some event down in Mexico City, somewhere. But check out Blue Monk on KBFGLP.
1: Queen nos ha hablado de un evento histórico, la reunión de dos genios, dos maestros, Thelonious Monk y Dave Brubeck.

Wow. Jesse Colin Young and the Youngbloods playing Ice Bag, not the usual thing. I was just telling somebody the other day how I saw them once, and I found them very competent but very consonant. Like, there's not enough dissonance, not enough challenging sounds, and that certainly was a contrast there. And I found it really followed on very nicely after Thelonious Monk and Dave Brubeck together on Blue Monk. Live in Mexico. One and only time I think they appeared together. Anyone's keeping track, that of course was Monk on the right channel and Brubeck on the left. At least that's how it sounded like in the studio here. And, okay, so here we are on Puget Sounds. Let's continue with the one and only Three Mustafas Three. They're kind of a really lovely imposter group. They biography was always sounded like they're from the Middle East, but I think they're three guys or a bunch of guys from England. But anyway, this is a medley, Zamen Evtexia / Fizzen. I don't think that means anything. I think they're just pulling our leg. But this is a great Middle Eastern twist that goes into a whole nother bag. Let's check this out.

0: All right, Three Mustafas Three from their album Shopping. I think that's really a really great piece. Those Middle Eastern imposters that really pull it off, mix it in with rap and everything else. And that's a medley from, Shopping. Anyway, okay, so I call this Gems from the Vault. We got a perfect example of that right now. The one and only Rahsaan Roland Kirk. Only played three saxophones at the same time sometimes. I read a biography of him. They said that he plugged his nose and his mouth, and they could feel air coming out of his ears. I mean, this guy was a genius. But I've had this song for a long time on an old cassette, and this is one of the most amazing examples of old music. It's a medley, and he's playing two songs at the same time. He's going to talk about that, and then he goes into two other songs. But I've always had the song, and I was trying to track down the introduction he does, because it's a live recording, and I just cannot find it anywhere. I can only, when I find it even on these compilation records I just got in the mail, and it has the song, but it doesn't have his introduction, which is pretty funny in itself. So we're going to hear this from a cassette that I have, part of the introduction at least, and then go into Sentimental Journey / Going Home / what is it next? In Monument and Lover on Puget Sounds KBFG LP. Stay tuned for this.
1: They say that Dvorak was a black man. But the white people say he's a white man.
2: What do you say?
1: I say I don't give a damn. What is that? We're going to put them together. And if you don't hear both of them at the same time, simultaneously, that means all together in one mouth, you better go get an ear examination.
2: Right off.

0: Wow. Are you breathless? I forgot to mention that Rosson, Roland, Kirk, that was the great Rosson, Roland, Kirk, not only on saxophones, I think he plays Manzello and Stritch, almost in, like, found horns that he found somewhere and just adopted. But he was also a master of circular breathing. I have an album of his called Prepare Thyself to Deal with a Miracle, as he plays, like, 20 minutes plus without taking a breath. Yeah. All right. What a miraculous guy. And anyway, we're now going to move on, shifting gears again. This might be where I got the title for this show, Gems from the Vault, because this is Long John Baldry from an album called Buried Treasure, Lost Gems from Deep in the 60s Vault. And this is Don't Try to Lay No Boogie Woogie on the King of Rock and Roll. On Puget Sounds, KBFGLP. Check this one out.
1: You know, I remember a few years ago, some funny things used to happen to me about 1956, 57. At that time, there was no blues scene or not really any kind of scene in London. I used to go out and play my guitar in the streets and sing things with a passing the hat round. I remember one particular night, I was playing my guitar in a little alleyway just off of Water Street in Soho. And I got busted by the police. And this policeman came up and dragged me and my guitar and my hat full of pennies off to the police station. Anyway, the next day, I had to appear in Marlborough Street Police Court. And it was quite a day. Police officer giving his evidence. I was proceeding in a southerly direction, my lord, when I heard strange sounds coming from a Wardour Place, my lord. A sort of boogie-woogie music was being played. On further investigation, I saw the defendant standing there with a guitar and an old hat on the floor, collecting pennies. Well, I decided that he was contravening a breach of the peace there, as there was a traffic jam about 5 miles long down Wardour Street, wondering what all the fuss was about. So then I arrested the defendant. Just one moment, officer. Well, what is this boogie-woogie music here you were talking about? Oh, well, my lord, said the officer, getting out his notebook, obviously been doing up his homework, is a kind of jazz rhythm music peculiar to the American Negro. Oh, what was the defendant doing playing this kind of music there in Wardour Street? Anyway, I got off with a caution, a year's conditional discharge. But I'll always remember that policeman and his boogie-woogie. So don't try to lay no boogie-woogie on the King of Rock and Roll.

0: Don't try to lay no boogie-woogie on the king of rock and roll, Long John Baldry. I'm not sure he's quite the king, but that was nice, huh? Yeah, a whole story there. We're going to continue in the blues rock vein, one and only Jimi Hendrix. I first heard this in high school, like a bootleg. I think it might have been red vinyl, and it just blew my mind, his version of Red House here. This is live from on Maui, on the island of Maui, on Haleakala Crater. It was very obscure recording that's now just been released again. But I thought this was so epic. It could have been Altered Substances I'd had before listening that first time. But let's see what you think of Jimi Hendrix live at Haleakala on Red House on KBFGLP.
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0: But I got to finish off with something from Dust to Digital, a great record label. Rob Mills and Jeffrey Taylor from the Climax Golden Twins, a couple of Seattle boys. They did put together all these 78s, and this is one somebody named Goebby Reeves, the Texas Drifter, and the Cowboys Dizzy Sweetheart. Thanks a lot. See you next week. 420 is coming up. We're going to have a show on Beneficent Herb. Check that one out. 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
1: All around that ranch house, it's a known and settled fact that a little bitty gal called Mary Jane will soon be one of our pack. Now the Drifter is her steady, ah, he's a lucky old Texas pup. But just the same, the other day, she went and stood

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I'm your co-host, virtual co-host, with a virtual host, Eric Moose here, with my old friend Lane Hawkridge. Lane passed on a couple of years ago, and his great musicology program originally broadcast on 90.5 WKHS out of Wharton, Maryland. It abruptly stopped. I was given all the archives, and I've used it occasionally on our Open Airwave Saturday morning program. But these are great shows. Lane put a lot of research into the musicology show and had a different theme or subject every time. And well worth listening to. I hope you enjoy them as much as I do. I've got about 120 of these in archive, and not all are complete, but I'm going to resurrect them for the next couple of years at least, and we're going to listen to the Musicology Show. You may occasionally hear a reference to 90.5 WKHS out of Wharton, Maryland. 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
0: This is Lane Hawkridge, and Musicology is the show where each week I bring you a different city, genre, record label, or producer that's led us to the music that we listen to today. My theme on Musicology this week is another small, independent, but highly important and influential record label from Chicago, Illinois. Last week I did VJ Records. I've done Chess Records in the past. This week it's Wax Trax Records. Wax Trax was initially a record store in Denver, Colorado that was opened by Jim Nash and Danny Flesher. They moved to Chicago in 1978 to 2349 Lincoln Avenue, which is in the Lincoln Park area of the city. They opened a record store and very quickly also began producing records. The first couple of records they did were sort of weird one-offs. The first one was Brian Eno.

It was Win Away, The Lion Sleeps Tonight. This record is very hard to find in vinyl. It is not available digitally. I would be playing it for you, but I cannot because it is just not available digitally. But that was the very first one. The second one was a punk band called Strike Under who did a song called Immediate Action. And these are both tiny, tiny pressings, you know, a few thousand records, and that was it. It was the third one that sort of began to propel them into more notoriety. And it was the third record was by the star of the many John Waters films set in Baltimore, Divine. Divine was in Chicago doing a press conference, and someone asked, "What is it? What do you want to do now?" And one of the things she said she wanted to do was to make a record. And with that, one of the producers, I believe it was Jim Nash, stood up and said, "I'm a record label. I want to produce you." And that's what happened. Now, this particular record, it was a strange little record. Again, a very small pressing. Pretty difficult to find, but not impossible. I did find this one. But the interesting thing was, in putting together a band so that Divine could take this music show on the road, and this was in 1981, by the way, one of the people that was in the band that Nash and Flesher got to play was Al Jorgensen. He would go on to form the band Ministry and many, many, many other side projects and be very, very important to Wax Trax. So this particular musical piece by Divine was very important to what Wax Trax was to become. This is called The Name Game by Divine.

couple of the very early releases from Wax Trax Records. The first thing we heard was The Name Game by Divine from Born to Be Cheap. And as I said going into this, that was actually the third record that Wax Trax ever released. That was 1981. The song was originally written by Shirley Ellis in 1964. But Al Jourgensen, he was toured as a guitarist with her traveling band. And some of the members of that traveling band were the first iteration of Ministry, which is what we heard next. Every Day is Halloween is sort of Ministry's anthem. That's from a single, came out in 1984. Al Jourgensen was the main influence, and he's the one guy that's been in Ministry the entire time, but there's been a number of other people who've gone through it. Chris Connolly, for instance, and a whole bunch of others. Al Jourgensen's done a lot of side things as well. He actually worked behind the counter selling records at Wax Trax Records at the record store that was in Lincoln Park in Chicago for a while. So he remained very, very loyal to Wax Trax the entire time. Even when he was with Epic Records for his first album and really didn't like the experience at all. He ended up suing them. He felt like Epic really cheated him. So he then returned to Wax Trax and did Every Day is Halloween. And based on that song, which got hugely popular, very, very influential song, kind of sounds like New Order could have done that. But because of that, he got another offer from a major label, this time Sire Records. And he did agree to go with Sire, but only on only as long as Wax Trax could continue to put out stuff for him and could continue to sell Every Day is Halloween. So that's what happened. So he really helped Wax Trax Records along quite a bit early on. The thing about this very early industrial music, industrial is this mix of sort of distorted metal guitars with sort of electronica synthesizers, a lot of synthesizers, a lot of samples and distortion, things like that. But then also sort of a disco beat, very much an early beat. It was no accident that house was taking off at the same time in Chicago in the early 80s until the mid 80s to the early 90s. House music was getting really big in Chicago as well. It's sort of where it was invented. And so this stuff was made to dance to. This stuff had a kind of a disco beat with its synth drums and all that other stuff going on. But the lyrics tended to be shocking. They like to shock you. They like to be controversial, and they sometimes got in trouble because of it. And they also like to get very political. They like to make statements with their stuff, which is something that you never really got in disco or even most electronica. So that's kind of what sets industrial aside. It sort of has that punk ethic of angry and political and wanting to make a statement. So this next song was a big dance track for Wax Trax Records. This was actually a Ministry thing done before Every Day is Halloween, during the time when Al Jourgensen was not signed to a major label. This song is called Cold Life.

So that was a few cuts from the very early days of Wax Trax Records. The first thing we heard there was Cold Life by Ministry. That was a single. It came out in 1981. That one reached number 45 on the dance charts. It was one of their first hits. Very Cure-influenced. A big hit on the dance floors there. That funky bass will do it every time, right? Then we heard Headhunter by Front 242. Now, Front 242 was from Belgium. And they were they also are very influential in the creation of what became industrial. They called their music electronic body music, which is basically industrial, electronic, and disco, kind of a mixture of all this stuff already. They had met Ministry on tour. Ministry had done a very successful tour of Europe, and they met them on tour. I believe Ministry might have even opened for them. And this was the when they came to America, they wanted to work with Wax Trax as well. And so this was the biggest hit ever for Wax Trax Records. That came out in 1988. Now, whenever I do one of these shows, I always try to give you the albums that these things were first produced on, and that's what I'm doing now. But there's a compilation out called Black Box, Wax Trax Records, the first 13 years. Highly recommend that if you're enjoying this. Most of the songs on here I actually got off that CD. Now, I've researched and found out where they were first released. That was a compilation. But Front 242 does not appear on Black Box, despite the fact that was the most successful song in terms of sales that Wax Trax ever released. The reason for that was there was contract difficulties between Front 242's record company and management companies and the Wax Trax people. So they weren't allowed to release their most successful song, but I could, so there you go. And then finally we heard Come Down Here by Chris Connolly from Phenobar Blam-a-Lam. That came out in 1992. Chris Connolly was a member of Ministry as well. He was originally from Scotland. He played with a whole bunch of different people on Wax Trax, and this was from his second solo album. Another band that's considered a really sort of seminal Wax Trax band is a band called Revolting Cox. And this band was sort of a super group featuring Chris Connolly and Al Jorgensen from Ministry and also Richard 23 from Front 242. This is their song, No Devotion.

0: woman who killed cop woman. I said the fellow was my bow and arrow. It was a toy twas I who caused his blood.
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0: This is Lane Hawkridge, and tonight I am doing music from the Wax Trax catalog. I started that set off with No Devotion by the Revolting Cox from Big Sexy Land. It came out in 1985. They were considered sort of a supergroup. They contained Chris Connolly and Richard 23 of Front 242. Richard Connolly was also in Ministry, Al Jorgensen from Ministry. And that album was Big Sexy Land was named after a German strip club. Then we heard Godlike by KMFDM. They are a German group from Hamburg. Those initials stand for in German. I'm not going to try to pronounce it. I would butcher it. But it means no pity for the majority, is evidently what KMFDM stands for.

They're from Hamburg. That was their fifth album. It's the first one with Wax Trax. This happened a lot. There was a big sort of European contingent to Wax Trax Records. In particular, the Belgian label called Played Again Sam Records. They were affiliated with Wax Trax, and so you would have people who would release something on that in Europe and on Wax Trax in the U.S., and that was certainly the case with KMFDM. They had actually been touring with Ministry in Europe, so that's how they got connected with Wax Trax, and that particular song came out in 1990. Then we heard Do You Fear for Your Child from My Life with the Thrill Kill Cult from their album I See Good Spirits and I See Bad Spirits. That came out in 1988. They were actually from Chicago. My Life with the Thrill Kill Cult was a band that loved to shock and bother people. Various religious groups would protest them because they had a lot of songs which were sort of satanic in their nature, sort of on purpose, but yeah, that's what they were all about. And then we heard Meat Beat Manifesto finally doing God OD from Storm the Studio that came out in 1989. That was their first album. They're from the UK originally. The title sampled the quote by William Burroughs, and that's considered to be a highly influential sound, that particular one. I mean, there's elements of house, there's elements of hip hop, there's electronica, a lot going on in that particular song, in addition to all those samples. I've got a whole bunch more stuff to play. This particular band is called Coil, and they are British, very experimental stuff. This song was very acid house influenced. This particular song is called The Snow.

I was working.

0: I started that set with Words of the Dying by Controlled Bleeding. That's from their album Trudge, came out in 1990. Then I played I See Water by Psychic TV. That came out in 1990 also. That was from the album Towards Three Infinite Beat. And finally, I ended things with Nothing Stays by Cyberkef from Tenebrae Visions. That came out in 1991. So I hope you've enjoyed the Wax Trax Records show tonight, playing things from the very small but very influential Wax Trax Records in Chicago. 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
0: I'm going to leave you with one more song before I go. This particular song is a cover, and the cover is from a Black Sabbath song called Supernaut. The band is called 1000 Homo DJs, came out in 1990. It's a Ministry side project, another Al Jorgensen thing, where he decided to release outtakes from his major label album, Land of Sabbath, Land of Rape and Honey. So this particular song is Supernaut. Have a great week.
2: States is a communication to the children to take a trip, to cop out, to groove. The psychedelic jackets on the record album have their own hidden symbols and messages, as well as all the lyrics of all the top rock songs. And they all sing the same refrain. It's fun to take a trip. Put acid in your veins.

I started that set with The Snow by Coil from Love's Secret Domain that came out in 1991. They're a British experimental group, very acid house influenced song there. That was their third studio album. Then we heard The Hacker by Clock DVA from the album Buried Dreams. That came out in 1989. They were from Sheffield, England. Their name, the name of the album is a Clockwork Orange reference. That was their fourth studio album. It contained samples from the Jane Fonda movie Clute, if you, anyone out there remembers that. And then finally, we heard Wreck doing Atomic Dog, a George Clinton cover. That was produced by Steve Albini. Wreck is from Chicago, and the album is called House of Boris. That was their second album, and that came out in 1991. So this next thing I'm going to play is more, these are all Wax Trax records, of course. This next thing I'm going to play is by the band. This song is called Butterfly Potion, and the band is called Fetus.

I started that set of some Wax Trax, classic Wax Trax records, with Butterfly Potion by Fetus from the album of the same name. That came out in 1990. Fetus were from Australia originally. In the UK, they were distributed under Big Cat Records, but they were distributed under Wax Trax here in the States. J.G. Thirlwell was the main guy in Fetus. It's mostly just him, but he has different people around him when he does tours and in different albums. He has a lot of guests coming in on his projects. Then we heard Psychosonic doing Silicone Jesus from their self-titled album. Came out in 1993. They're from Minneapolis. That was the first of three albums that they released on Wax Trax. Their songs, and in fact, a lot of these songs have been used in video games and in movies. This particular one was used in Mortal Kombat and Gears of War. And finally, we heard Acid Horse doing the song No Name, No Slogan from their self-titled album. Came out in 1989. That's a side project between Ministry and Cabaret Voltaire. So both Al Jorgensen and Chris Connolly from Ministry were on that project. So this next thing I'm going to play is called Words of the Dying by the band Controlled Bleeding.

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0: Major Tim here, and I'm delighted that Hawthorne Stereo has renewed its underwriting arrangement with KBFG. Hawthorne Stereo has been selling exceptional hi-fi since 1946. Whoa, can that be right? I can only confirm that they go back to the 1980s when I was a college kid who loved hi-fi and had no money. They were pretty tolerant of me hanging around the place. It's still a great place to browse with a curated selection of both new and used gear. They've also got a repair shop, which has been a good thing for KBFG. Hawthorne has helped us keep our pair of Classic Techniques 1200 turntables running the way they were meant to. When I was a kid, Hawthorne Stereo was on Hawthorne in Portland, but these days they can be found at 6303 Roosevelt Way Northeast and online at hawthornestereo.com.
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1: What song is it? Do you know which part?
2: What?
0: Well, I at least know which part I'll screw up.
2: Yeah, like he only screws.

One, two, now. Those 3+ years I was so proud of, and I threw them all away for 2 styrofoam cups. The irony.

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If I can be an example of getting sober, then I can be an example of starting over.

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0: You know that the PNA has a rich 40-year history of strengthening a sense of belonging in the community. And one of the ways they do that is the Rainbow Hop. 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From 9:30 to 1 o'clock on June 6th, you could travel the Rainbow Hop route between 87th and 67th on Greenwood Avenue and take parts of dozens of Pride-centric activities. 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
1: 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The Tin Hat is located at the base of Finney Ridge at 512 Northwest 65th Street in the Stumbletown neighborhood and is open 7 nights a week with daily specials, food to go, and pinball.
0: You know that the PNA has a rich 40-year history of strengthening a sense of belonging in the community. And one of the ways they do that is the Rainbow Hop. This Pride event celebrates finding oneself, encourages inclusivity and diversity. From 9:30 to 1 o'clock on June 6th, you could travel the Rainbow Hop route between 87th and 67th on Greenwood Avenue and take parts of dozens of Pride-centric activities. 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
3: We all know Donald Trump has a long list of enemies. Iran, Democrats, the far-left radicals known as the Catholic Church. But there's only one opponent that Trump hates so much that when he goes after them, he actually becomes them.
4: You know, the windmills. Boom, boom, boom.
5: Windmills. Wing.
4: Wind.
3: That's right. Whether it's a person from another country or an inanimate object, Trump will do the accent. And you might be saying, wait, Desi, aren't those wind turbines? Yes, they used to be, but Trump calls them windmills, so they're windmills now. You know, like how this is now the Gulf of America, this is the Trump Kennedy Center, and these are healthy ankles. And boy, oh boy, Trump has gone after these windmills with a vengeance.
6: The president signed an executive order on his first day in office this term, bringing federal wind projects to a halt.
7: There are windmills all over the place, and they are losers.
3: Total losers. And you know what? While we're at it, hey, pinwheels, f*** right off, okay? Okay? You're not even that whimsical, you glittery bitches. But keep in mind, all of that took place before the war with Iran. Trump's obviously got more important things to worry about than some silly windmills.
6: During a global energy crisis and his war in Iran, the Trump administration is paying a French energy company nearly $1 billion of U.S. taxpayer money to cancel its plans to build 2 offshore wind farms.
3: How could you do that? In the middle of an energy crisis, windmills should be our backup plan. It's like I always say, windmills are the morning after pill of the Strait of Hormuz. I always say it. I do. I always say that right before the person next to me on the subway changes seats. And spending $1 billion of our tax dollars to stop a project is insane. If I want to pay a fortune to get nothing, I'll buy season tickets to the Mets. And he's hated windmills forever, ever since 2012, when they hurt the thing Trump loves the most. No, not that. Not that either. I'm talking about his golf courses.
8: The focus of his outrage, a proposed wind farm off the coast and in eyesight of Trump's Aberdeen golf course.
7: It's one of the most serious problems that Scotland will have or has had.
9: They're horrible looking structures. They make noise.
3: So you've said. But I'm not sure that windmills make noise was a very effective argument to Scotland. It's the bagpipe capital of the world. They love noise. Have you heard the Scottish version of the Headspace app? Almost fell asleep there. But Trump wasn't going down without a fight, and he took it all the way to the courts.
5: You're in litigation. Who are you suing?
7: We're suing essentially Scotland.
5: Nobody sues a country.
7: We are. We're suing a country. We're doing very well.
3: Oh, shit. Nice knowing you, Scotland, because when Donald Trump goes to court, it always goes exactly the way he planned.
10: In a unanimous judgment, the court rejects both challenges.
3: Yes, the UK Supreme Court said, we think this is f-ing stupid, and we wear these things to work. So, obviously, Trump moved on from this defeat with his usual grace and humility, by which I mean he held on to this grudge like it was a Nobel Prize made of boobs. And windmills went from being a nuisance to, I guess the source of all the problems on planet Earth?
9: If you're in sight of a windmill, watch the value of your house go down by 65%.
4: They got these big, ugly suckers hanging down. They're all rusting and disgusting looking.
7: They are so unattractive.
11: They kill the birds. You want to see a bird graveyard? You just go. Take a look. A bird graveyard?
4: And they say the noise causes cancer.
7: It drives the whales freaking crazy. You know what it is? I want to be a whale psychiatrist.
3: Might be the one job Trump would be worse at than president. I mean, he wouldn't listen, he'd fat shame them, and God knows what he tried to do to that blowhole. Don't picture it. So that's Trump's war on windmills, and right now it feels like he's winning, which means that as the rest of the world embraces alternative forms of energy, America is falling behind. And if that makes you feel powerless and stressed out, remember, no matter what Trump is doing to the country, you always have the power to take a beat and center yourself.

David Roberts. Maryland was one of the first states in the U.S. to see the potential of offshore wind energy. It passed its first offshore wind bill in 2013 and another supportive bill in 2019. But a few weeks ago, the Maryland General Assembly passed, and newly elected Democratic Governor Wes Moore signed, a bill that dwarfs both of those predecessors. Whereas the state's previous target was 2.5 gigawatts of offshore wind energy, the Promoting Offshore Wind Energy Resources Act, or Power Act, targets 8.5 gigawatts. But that is just the headline. Underneath that target are clever new policy innovations that promise to make the funding and development of offshore wind energy more politically resilient and economically just for the long term, and to bring thousands of offshore wind supply chain jobs to the state. And the whole process is going to be turbocharged by the tax credits in the Inflation Reduction Act. I love me some clever policy innovations, so I was eager to talk to the bill's author and primary sponsor, Delegate Lorig Charkudian, about who will pay for the new offshore wind, the transmission backbone that can help accelerate development, and the high-paying union jobs that will be created by the industry.

0: All right, then. Without further ado, Delegate Lori Sharkoodian, welcome to Volts. Thank you so much for coming.
1: Thanks for inviting me. It's a thrill to be here.
0: I love a good policy talk. I love a good policy.
1: And me too.
0: And this Maryland bill is a delight. So I'm excited to get into it. The first thing to say is promoting offshore wind energy resources, where you get power as an acronym, just well done. Good acronym work. I don't know who on your staff is responsible for that, but I love a good acronym.
1: And I have to say, you know, the advocates always give me a hard time because I write brilliant policy and then I have terrible names. So on this one, Jamie from Chesapeake Climate Action Network came up with a name, and they were key on getting the bill passed too. So
0: awesome.
1: It worked out well. Yep.
0: The Power Act. So before we jump into this is a bill about offshore wind in Maryland, just to set everybody's expectations. Before we jump in, though, I want to back up a little bit and talk about offshore wind in Maryland. My understanding is that Maryland passed its first offshore wind bill in 2013, and then there was another bill in 2019, and yet, as far as I'm aware, there is no operating offshore wind off the coast of Maryland. Why is that? What's gone on in the history of this industry in this state that there's kind of so much hype and so little actual wind turbines?
1: Yeah, well, you know, it's a real challenge, and it's kind of the story of renewable energy, the challenges of renewable energy and offshore wind in a lot of places. So we were first out of the gate in 2013, one of the first on the East Coast. And then we had a couple of things happen. And so first we had, you know, the Ocean City fought really hard against having the wind actually built. The Hogan administration really pandered to the Ocean City opposition. And so there were a bunch of sort of slow walking things that happened at the Public Service Commission.
0: You got NIMBY'd.
1: Yep. Yep. So you've heard that before. So we had that going on, you know, and then that ran into the Trump administration and all the things that were going on at the federal level and BOEM and slowing things down from that perspective. And then all of that ran into the buzzsaw of PJM and the interconnection queues and
0: right,
1: slowing everything down from that end. And then we hit the pandemic and supply chains. And so
0: wow, you really hit the perfect storm of all the
1: right?
0: All the things wrong with renewable energy.
1: Everything that could go wrong. Yep. But I'm happy to say that those projects are really back on track now. So we expect to see them in the next couple of years. And a lot of things that we have in this bill set us up so that the various delays, transmission in particular, PJM interconnections, that those don't become the barriers going forward. So I think as disheartening as that has been, all that's going forward now. And we learned from the last 10 years and set ourselves up for success on this bill.
0: Right. So there's construction underway offshore, or what stage are the current projects at?
1: Well, yes, some construction. And the really exciting thing, just when we keep in mind that offshore wind is not only a really important renewable energy resource, but it's also a really important economic

0: driver and a manufacturing on the manufacturing side, TradePoint Atlantic, which is where, you know, Bethlehem Steel was for years and years and years, and the closure of that just really decimated the community and the economy. So in that same place now, Sparrows Point Steel, US Wind has a factory they're building, Ørsted just broke ground on a factory they're building. And so we can see it sort of starting, things starting to happen actually in the ocean, but we're also seeing the beginnings of, you know, manufacturing coming back.
1: Right.
0: And really importantly, those are union manufacturing jobs. And when we get to talking about the policies, you know, getting the labor policies right within the legislation is key, but we're starting to see those jobs coming back. And so there are things happening on the ground and in the ocean now.
1: All right. We're going to get back to that union stuff for sure. But first, I want to sort of set the stage for the innovation in your bill by talking about the previous offshore wind bill. So the Clean Energy Jobs Act of 2019 was generally, I think, great, overall a positive.
0: Yep.
1: But it created some conflict between clean energy proponents and ratepayer advocates. And the reason for this is that the bill basically paid for the new offshore wind with what are called OREGs. I'm sure that sounds completely obscure to 99% of the listeners. So maybe explain, what is an OREG and why did that mechanism lead to that conflict?
0: I actually want to put it in a little bit of context because I do think it's important whenever we're talking about subsidies, which we're going to talk about now for a little bit. And offshore wind. Whenever we're talking about subsidies for renewables, I think it's important to remind everyone that we have been subsidizing and continue to subsidize fossil fuels for over 100 years. And that's really important. And the other really important thing to highlight about it is that those subsidies for fossil fuels are in all different kinds of things, right? So there's direct subsidies, there's subsidies in terms of tax credits, there's subsidies in terms of indemnification, there's subsidies in terms of lower than market rates, access to federal lands for drilling, and it's like hidden in all these little places.
1: And permitting, much easier to build a pipeline than a transmission line.
0: That's exactly right. And that doesn't even start to talk about the externalities, right? Like all the costs of climate change and pollution and health and all those kinds of things. So that's just a really important context. And I know probably most of your listeners know that and kind of come in understanding that. But I do think every time we open up a conversation about the subsidies that are needed for emerging technologies to reach the point that they're competitive, I think it's really important to put that in context and to take an opportunity to say we need to end those fossil fuel subsidies
1: yes.
0: last week. So
1: can't say it often enough.
0: Now that I've said that, I'm happy to talk to you about OREGs. So then the question becomes, when we do need to find places to subsidize, to close this gap, to basically internalize the value of the social cost mm-hmm. of carbon that we're not emitting, right? Like however you want to think about that. When we need to find a place to put that, that is kind of the next conversation. And I think what we've seen in state policy, and I kind of think this is unfortunate, and what I'm hoping my bill does is not just solve this problem in Maryland, but really start a different kind of conversation in other states. What we've seen in a lot of state policies is that RECs, the renewable energy credits, is a primary driver of how we do renewable energy subsidies. And the renewable energy credits are generally required from our utilities, and they are purchased, and those purchases of those RECs, whether they're solar RECs or general tier one RECs, and in our case, which is the, you know, land-based wind and whatever else is in the mix.
1: Is that what OREGs means? What is the O in OREGs?
0: The OREGs is different. OREGs is the offshore wind RECs. So we've got the RECs for everything else, and then we've got SRECs or solar RECs, and then we've got OREGs. Now, this is where it gets tricky. OREGs are not actually RECs like SRECs and other tier one RECs are, mm-hmm. right? So OREGs are actually more like a guaranteed price and a guaranteed amount that's being purchased. It's more like a PPA, although it's not a PPA. It's more like a PPA than RECs are because there's not a separate OREG market where, you know, they could get traded and the price would go up and down depending on how much you have in the mix.
1: Right.
0: So we call them OREGs because they're sort of managed by the Public Service Commission, and they're reflected on a ratepayer's bill, but they're not actually like other types of RECs. So they're really just kind of create the guaranteed price and purchase amount, which is what a wind developer needs to, you know, get capital at the lowest possible rate, is having the, you know, guaranteed $56 megawatt hour and 5 million megawatts, right? Like that's what you take to the bank and that's how you finance the project. So that's what OREGs do. But what that means is that ratepayers are paying for that subsidy. And so this is the challenge that you talked about earlier, which is that, you know, it makes sense in some ways, right? Because you are tying the clean energy costs. The more energy you use, the more you're paying for the clean energy. But what it means is that rates are, especially residential rates, are the most regressive place to put a subsidy like that. So while taxpayers and ratepayers theoretically are the same people, but rates are the most regressive because people who struggle the most to pay their bill don't pay less because they earn less, right?
1: Right.
0: And so people suffering from an energy burden are going to suffer from that energy burden regardless of what they make, and they're suffering. The less they make, the more they're suffering.
1: Right. And tax systems can and often do exempt low-income people from taxes, but nobody is exempted from rates. No matter how poor you are, you're paying rates.
0: You're paying rates. And generally, if you have a house that is drafty or is not weatherized because you can't afford that, right? Like you're probably paying more in your electric rates, and people have cutoffs and everything else. So as much as I, you know, feel like we need to make our taxes more progressive, they're at least more progressive than our rates are. So that's a show for another time. Maybe it's a different podcast. But anyway, sticking to the rates for a second. So as we have looked at ways to continue to expand subsidies for offshore wind, clean energy in general, one of the things that I've really looked for is ways to create those subsidies, create the same guarantee that the offshore wind developers need in order to, you know, take it to the bank and get the financing right, but do it in a way that is out of a state budget, which is going to come out of taxes, as opposed to putting it on ratepayers.
1: Pause here, because this is so conceptually important and underlies everything else.
0: It really
1: is. And as you say, can be a lesson to other areas, which is just like so much clean energy policy, especially because, you know, it's all about electrification. It's all about electricity. So much of it gets piled on electricity ratepayers, which, as you say, is the most regressive possible way to pay for something. And just shifting to the tax base, much more progressive, much more the burden falls on high-income people. It's much fairer, generally fairer way to pay for things. So it's just about finding the mechanism, right? Like, how do you tie the subsidy to taxes? So how does that work?
0: So I think one of the interesting things that happens, and I often think about this as the difference between doing like compromise, like split the difference, as opposed to creative problem solving, which I think we need to be doing more of. I think what happened with the Clean Energy Jobs Act is that we had a compromise, which is we said, okay, we're, you know, OREX go on the bills. We're worried about ratepayers, so we'll put a cap on how much this could cost ratepayers. And so what that does in the end is it protects ratepayers, like they're not going to pay more than XYZ, whatever the cap was that we put on there. But it also means that we're only going to produce as much as that cap will allow for, right?
1: Right.
0: And so rather than doing that, what I try to do is to say, you know, what are our values? Our values are to protect ratepayers. Our values are to build as much offshore wind as we possibly can. And so given that, we can, in fact, come up with new ways of doing things. But it was an interesting process because, you know, I looked at basically every other state and talked to a lot of people about what are the other ways that we could do this. There is often, within policymaking circles, there's this way that we get stuck in. This is just how it's done. This is the way that we create that guarantee to the developers. This is the way it's done. But you start to see the danger of that. And like, I think in New Jersey, there was a filing by the Office of the People's Council, their ratepayer advocate there, suggesting that they ought to slow down some of the offshore wind because of the ratepayer impact. And so eventually there'll be the pushback. And so it's worth taking the time. And it did. It took me like a year and a half to figure out a way to do it. And once I tell you what that is, which you already know, but once I tell your listeners what that is, it seems so obvious. But just because people haven't done it, I think a lot of people are just hesitant to try something new, especially in an area where it feels like it's risky.
1: Like many good policy ideas, it's like once you hear it, you're like, oh, duh.
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0: The idea is, right, what the developers actually need is a guaranteed amount of off-taking, and they need a guaranteed price. Like that's what they need to go to the bank, right? So what we did is we said, okay, so the state is going to do a power purchase agreement. And the state is going to put out an RFP, and the state is going to take a look at social cost of carbon, the state's goals. Like the state's RFP has the ability to consider things other than just the lowest possible price, right? They'll look at price, right? We didn't want to make the state a full-on price taker, but we did want to make the state have the ability to look at a range of considerations beyond just the price.
1: And just to insert here, just for listeners' benefit, I believe this is all in the context of Maryland having a law on the books that targets 100% carbon-free electricity by 2035. Is that correct?
0: Yes. So this bill created the goal of 8.5 gigawatts. So that's a goal that gets considered. The 60% decrease in greenhouse gas emissions by 2031 gets considered. The 2035 gets, all of those things get considered in addition to price in consideration of the RFP. But the other piece of it is the state uses, or will in a few years when they're doing these contracts, the state uses roughly 2 million megawatt hours a year in electricity. And we believe that the two current offshore wind lease areas that we're trying to fill out with this procurement have the ability to produce about 5 million. So the first thing that's really obvious is, well, the state's 2 million should all be offshore wind, right? Like, so make that happen. Like, that makes sense. But then the next part of it is that we authorize the state to then offer the remaining, if they end up getting to 5 million or whatever it is they end up getting to based on the RFP, the remaining 3 million, 2 million, whatever it is, they have the ability to offer it either in bilateral contracts to, for example, other counties that want to purchase it, school systems that want to purchase it, or to offer it in the wholesale electricity market through PJM.
1: Wait, so you say when the state uses, you mean the actual government itself, the actual state government uses that amount?
0: Yes.
1: Not the state as a whole.
0: Yes, the state government. Yes, correct. Right. So the state government does procurement for the state's own buildings.
1: Right. So it's going to satisfy all its own demand and then have a bunch left over.
0: Well, that'll depend on how the RFP goes, right? Like, we, again, I didn't write the bill. I wrote the bill so that we weren't going to be inherently price takers. We want to create a competitive RFP process. But the state has the ability to purchase up to 5 million based on the way the bill's written. And so if they do that, they use all, if they get to 5 million, right, they use the 2 million of their own electricity, and then the additional 3 million can be offered through bilateral contracts or offered on the wholesale markets.
1: Mm-hmm. So then you'd have the sort of state government in the position of being a participant in the wholesale market, basically selling power on the wholesale market.
0: Presumably through a broker, but yes.
1: Mm-hmm. Right.
0: Because the state is going to have a PPA with a guaranteed price, right? Any subsidy that's needed, the state will pay that subsidy, right? And the state basically takes on the risk. So I suspect that the way it's going to work is it'll be a subsidy in the first 10 years of the 20-year contract. And at some point, because of the direction energy's going, I suspect that, you know, that the state will actually have a contract for lower than the wholesale price for the second 10 years of the 20-year contract, right? So It's not that we're sure it's a subsidy. We're offering a subsidy. We expect it to be a subsidy in the early years. But whenever you're doing something like this, what we're really saying is the state's taking on the risk instead of ratepayers taking on the risk.
1: Right. So the state's going to sell the power. And if the state loses money on the deal, that will be absorbed by taxpayers. That's
0: correct.
1: The subsidy in question. But if the state makes money, which you think it eventually will,
0: then it's revenue.
1: Then it's state revenue. It benefits taxpayers.
0: Correct. So it's really that the state's taking the risk rather than the state's committing to the subsidy. It could be a subsidy. It could be a subsidy for the 20 years, but it's the risk that the state's taking.
1: Right. And so it is going to depend on what is the cost of this offshore wind production relative to general wholesale prices.
0: Over a 20-year period.
1: Over 20
0: right?
1: years.
0: And so just, I remind people, I mean, no one predicts 20 years, right? So like, you look at, I mean, like, just take a look at the last 20 years like, you know, we weren't expecting fracking, and then we weren't expecting a war in Ukraine, right? So like, you have, you know, the prices going all over the place. And so that's, you know, like, we'll see what happens.
1: Right. But the point is, eventually this could evolve just through the evolution of power markets into an ongoing source of revenue for the state.
0: That's correct.
1: Fingers crossed, I guess.
0: Fingers crossed. Yeah, absolutely. Because that will mean a lot of things that are important for our clean energy future if that happens. But one of the other things that I'll say about it is, the other thing that was important about doing the bill in this way is that we wrote it so that this new way of doing procurement is a short-term strategy for the two lease areas which currently exist to fill them out, right? Like to buy the rest, you know, to basically to build in the rest of those two lease areas. We expect BOEM soon to have its new lease area where we hope we'll have 6 gigawatts worth of space. And so we haven't yet, well, that's part of the goal. And the other part of the bill that I hope we get to talk about, because I always want to talk about transmission,
1: For sure.
0: Is preparing for that 6 gigawatts. The procurement is just for this smaller amount. And what it does is it gives us a chance to test it out in the short term. And if it works, then it's a system that we can use for this larger procurement of 6 gigawatts that we're going to have to develop in the next 2 or 3 years.
1: And BOEM, just for listeners' benefit, can you spell out BOEM? Not everybody is up on the latest federal agencies.
0: Yeah, the Bureau of Ocean Energy Management. they manage all the energy in the oceans. Like, I guess that's the-
1: And what does it mean for them to give you a lease area? It just says this area is now open for development. That's just, that's what the significance.
0: Correct. And they're not giving Maryland the lease area. They're working on lease areas across the up and down the East Coast. And I, well, actually the West Coast too, but they're, you know, drawing them, and then, you know, DOD and NOAA and all, you know, all the other federal agencies weigh in based on, you know, their knowledge about the area. And then they will auction them off. And so developers will then have a chance to bid on them. And then once the developers, you know, sort of have the lease on the lease area, I think it's a 99-year lease, then they'll have a chance to bid into whatever, you know, Maryland offshore wind, New Jersey offshore wind, whoever's got the system in place to purchase offshore wind.
1: Right. So you're testing this state government-based procurement on these two smaller lease areas that exist. And if it works well, then you think it will be extended to this larger lease that's on the way.
0: Yeah. And if it doesn't, then we, you know, go back to the drawing board, find another creative solution.
1: How progressive is Maryland's tax system relative to other states? Do you have a good sense? Because the reason I ask this is I am talking to you from what I believe is, last time I checked, 50th on the list of 50 states in terms of the progressivity of their tax base. Washington State has the most regressive tax system of any of the 50 states. It's almost all sales tax. There's no income tax. So I'm not even, I mean, I assume it's probably still a little bit more progressive than, you know, ratepayers, but I don't know how much so. So this will differ state to state, I assume.
0: Yeah, well, it would. And I actually don't know what our ranking is. I know it is considerably more progressive than that, but we did income tax and so on. But I actually I don't know the ranking, but it's a great question. And it sends me to, it's my task as soon as we finish recording today, I will find that out.
1: Okay, so that's procurement. Very different and interesting model. You're not doing utilities through OREX. You're getting the state involved and you're paying for it out of the state's tax base. And this has the potential, which I just think is so interesting, like the state's going to sell its leftover energy, and depending on energy markets, could well be making money. And I feel like if a state is procuring gigawatts of clean energy and making money on it, that's going to catch the attention of other states, this model. So the second big policy piece of this, which I found interesting, has to do with transmission. So, you know, the sort of the current model, insofar as there's any model at all, since there isn't actually that much offshore wind, but like you're sending developers out, they build turbines out in the ocean, and then they run a transmission line back to land to carry the power. And then the next developer comes, builds more turbines, runs its own transmission line to land. You end up with all these separate transmission lines to land, which are doing basically the same thing, only it's incredibly duplicative and incredibly wasteful. So what does your bill do on transmission to try to circumvent that problem?
0: I think you described it pretty well, but I'll just say the way that I sort of think about it is right now you have, let's say that there's six developers who each get a piece of this offshore wind lease area that's coming. Each of those developers now has to run an extension cord into plug into the state of Maryland and get onto the grid, right? And it actually is a bunch more than one extension cord just because of the complexities of transmission. And so the idea behind the bill is instead of that, how about the state coordinates an effort to run one line, one extension cord out to the ocean and put down a power strip and everyone plugs into it there. And so if you think about it that way, it is both way more efficient, right? Like, so it costs significantly less. And it is way less ecologically disruptive to ocean floors and everything else that gets sort of touched by a transmission interconnection. You know, we started talking a little bit about, I know you have listeners all over the country. All over the country, people know that transmission is the challenge for renewable energy. But on offshore wind, as I was saying, you know, at the beginning, that is one of the issues, the interconnection issues here on the East Coast. It's one of the issues that, you know, still has us not yet having built the 2013 authorized wind, right? So right. Solving this is really key. And it's key for both actually having a solution and being more likely to build the wind. It's key for reducing costs. And it's also key for signaling to the offshore wind industry that we are really serious about getting this done in the state of Maryland. And that's important as an economic driver. It's important to have people seriously looking at bidding on these lease areas and investing in the state of Maryland.
1: How does this solve the interconnection problem? Is the idea that the main power strip will be the one interconnection, you know, that all the others piggyback on, or are they all still going to have to, like, how does this interact with the sort of interconnection queue, which, as all listeners know, is extremely backed up everywhere?
0: I'm going to go ahead and claim worse in PJM than anywhere else, but someone can
1: yes.
0: challenge me on that.
1: I think that's right.
0: New Jersey is the one state that sort of has done this already, and they did it, although they didn't do it with legislation. Their Board of Public Utilities did it kind of through regulation and through their process.
1: This common transmission thing?
0: Yeah, this organized, right, this state organized, and it's not state owned, right? That's really important. It's not the state's building the transmission. The state's kind of coordinating the effort, the study, the figuring out the transmission interconnection points, and then working with PJM to take bids for transmission developers to actually build and own the transmission lines. So that's the system that New Jersey kind of modeled that they could do over the last 3 years. And we took notes and paid attention and put it in legislatively. And so there still is a need to work with PJM. In Maryland, the way the bill is written, the Public Service Commission works with PJM, works with the developers, works with, you know, everyone who has information in this, the current, the current transmission owners, the potential bidder transmission owners, like does all the studies and then works through the interconnection process. And there's a couple of different questions, and the Power Act leaves open a few different options about how it gets paid for, because we have an evolving process right now with FERC and FERC rulemakings and PJM and so on. There's a couple of different ways that it could get paid for. The state agreement approach is one possibility. That's what they used in New Jersey. I think that has advantages and disadvantages. I didn't want to lock us into it. So we could end up with that. We could end up with, depending on FERC decisions over the next few years, we could end up with some other sort of way that it gets paid for.
1: Is paying for that out of state revenue also on the table with all the same, you know, sort of advantages, all the same reasons?
0: It could be, but it's far enough away that it's not clear yet. Here's how it could be. If you ended up tying the cost of the transmission to developers, and so you basically lumped it in with the cost of the offshore wind, and if we went with the procurement method that I've been describing, then you would have that done through the state budget. If you went with another model, and if FERC ends up with decisions about renewable transmission and spreading the costs over everyone who benefits, you might have ratepayers across the region paying, because of course these transmission lines are not only going to benefit Maryland, they benefit, you know, the congestion that we relieve in Virginia and Pennsylvania and so on and so forth. So there's a couple of different possible directions that it could go in, but one possibility could be that you end up with it back on the system that we described earlier.
1: And I'm assuming you've heard from offshore wind developers that this is a big impediment, this transmission sort of quandary.
0: Yes, we have. Yes, we have. And yeah, I mean, I worked very closely with the industry on developing this solution.
1: When I was reading about this, it sparked extremely old memory. Like one of the first freelance pieces I ever wrote, and this was probably more than a decade ago, was about this scheme. It was a scheme to build basically what you're talking about, this extension cord, the sort of power strip, but to build it all the way up the East Coast. Like it was this one of these grand super schemes. Many of the grand super schemes I wrote about back in the day, who knows what happened to it, but is there any...
0: Don't give up on it yet, David.
1: Is there any thought or discussion of doing a multi-state version of this?
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0: It is still in the conversation, this sort of backbone up the... I think that's probably what you wrote about, which wasn't that long ago, I don't think, but...
1: Everything pre-pandemic is a haze.
0: Pre-pandemic is ancient history. So this, the backbone up the East Coast and then sort of interconnected at a couple of key points. And it actually still is a really good idea. And it still is, it has a lot of potential for thinking about resilience. And, you know, if certain parts of the grid go down or certain, you know, regions have a significant weather event or something like that. So it actually still is a really good idea. And when I first started looking into this, people were like, oh yeah, you know, and Maryland should coordinate with the states around it. And, you know, the federal government should coordinate. And what I wanted to do was to build this so it has the ability, we talked about the system being mesh ready, it has the ability to interconnect in that way, but we're not waiting on that to happen. So it's possible that all of a sudden in 2 years, all the states will get together, sing kumbaya, federal government will be on board and we'll build that thing. And then we'll just, you know, all connect into it. But in the meantime, we have to keep moving forward. And so
1: if there's one thing that makes transmission easier, it's involving multiple states.
0: That's right. Right. That's, it absolutely streamlines everything. So in the meantime, the idea was like, we're going to have a process that could tie into that should that come about in the near future. Mm-hmm. But we won't be waiting for that.
1: So kind of modular, a modular power strip that could be added to in the future.
0: Sure.
1: Yeah. And I remember writing about that because the potential benefits of connecting the entire East Coast, you know, it would do so much for congestion. I mean, it's really mind-boggling to read about the potential benefits. But of course, like coordinating every single state is...
0: Well, I mean, it's mind-boggling to consider that you could have a solution that's out there that is... that beneficial and we can't get our act together to build it. Like that's also mind boggling and disheartening. Kind of
1: I'm much more familiar with that story.
0: Which is why, you know, we just kind of do everything we can, leave it all on the field and, you know, hope it all connects with each other, you know, at some point in the future.
1: So we went through the sort of novel procurement mechanism, which I think is really cool. And then this common transmission plan, which I all think is really cool. Let's talk about labor.
0: Yes.
1: And unions, maybe before getting into what the bill says, you could just tell us sort of like what has been the general disposition of labor toward offshore wind in the past, and what does this bill do vis-a-vis labor?
0: Offshore wind has been committed in Maryland anyways. I think there's been this commitment to build offshore wind with good labor standards, I think, from the beginning. And I think that a lot of developers have built relationships locally, you know, in Maryland and elsewhere. So we knew that folks already really had a sense that offshore wind is a development that, you know, really can be done with good union jobs. Like I think we had that idea, you know, back in 2013. Now I want to back up and just mention that for myself, I've been in office for 5 years and I've had a lot of clean energy legislation. And I've been committed to every single bill that I write, whether it's, you know, big development of offshore wind or, you know, residential solar microgrids that I'm doing. Like every single bill that I write has labor standards in it. I think this moment in time is so crucial in terms of really thinking about we're going to build a new economy. Like we're going to, like what we're doing with a clean energy future is going to be a new economy. And so like we have this chance to get it right, or we have this chance to drive ourselves into an income inequality sort of hole that we're never going to be able to get out of.
1: This attitude, this sort of approach, and I say this happily, seems to be basically conventional wisdom at this point. Like if you look at blue states passing these big energy bills, it's in almost all of them now.
0: Well, we're getting there.
1: Yeah.
0: It is coming more into it. And I think the IRA helped, you know, and I've certainly seen progress since 5 years ago when I started putting it into my bills, I think. And I do think the IRA helped. And I think that there's been really good organizing around it. But I think what we looked at with offshore wind, so this gets to 2013, 2019, and then this year, what we looked at with offshore wind was, you know, what standards did we have in there? How much would they guarantee that really these were going to be good union jobs all the way from manufacturing, bringing manufacturing to Maryland, bring steel development, cable development, you know, cable factories, all of that into Maryland with union jobs, as well as all of the construction on the development being with project labor agreements, as well as, you know, we have labor peace agreements for the maintenance on the projects as well. Like all of that is in the bill. And I think when we looked back at the 2013 and 2019 bills, they had some standards in them. So we could see like this, there was clearly an intent to build the industry in this way. But we also had places where we could see things could fall through the cracks. And we wanted to really make sure that there was no question about the standards and the jobs that we were going to create. And so this, we have just, this bill has a lot more and it's a lot tighter and it's all the way around and includes the domestic content and so on. And the good news is that that is then reinforced by the IRA. So not only is it the right thing to do for the future of Maryland and the Maryland economy, but it's also is going to be the lowest cost way to do it because the IRA is going to, we're going to be able to maximize the rebates and the tax incentives in the IRA.
1: Right. Just for listeners' perspective, the IRA ties in tax credits to labor standards. So the sort of higher labor standards you have, the more of the tax credit you can get. So if you are going into this industry with the highest possible labor standards, that means you're going to get the most possible IRA money.
0: That's exactly right. Labor standards and domestic content.
1: Right.
0: Yep, both.
1: And so labor was presumably in support on your side, lobbying for this bill, yes or no?
0: Joe, absolutely. Labor was 100% with us on the bill. And that's because we built a coalition early on that everybody was in the conversation together. And you know, as I mentioned, I think I worked on the bill for a year and a half before I actually brought it in. And so we had a coalition that included labor, that included environmental organizations, that included industry, included ratepayer advocates, it included civil rights organizations, environmental justice groups, and we just kind of stayed in that conversation for a year until everyone felt like this was something that they really believed in. And so then you had that coalition coming in and really fighting for the bill. And that made a big difference in terms of getting it through.
1: So when you say domestic content, are there provisions in this bill, you know, that require domestic content in turn, like Maryland content, like Maryland manufacturing? What does the bill say about that?
0: Well, so you actually can't do that because of the Interstate Commerce Clause. So you can't say it's got to be Maryland manufacturing. You have domestic content requirements in the community benefit agreement. So we do have that in there. But I will say, you know, what Maryland has, what our advantage is that we have a deep port in Baltimore, deep harbor in Baltimore, right? So you have the port where, what was talking about Bethlehem Steel earlier, that built, you know, basically the ships that, you know, won our world wars and everything else. So you have that. And so it is a really strategic place from which to build an offshore wind industry, to build domestic content that we're going to have in this country, not just for Maryland, but for the entire East Coast, right?
1: Right. A lot of this doesn't exist. Like, it's not like you could buy it elsewhere. Currently, a lot of this just doesn't exist yet, this supply chain.
0: Right. It's not like there's some place in the Midwest that's building offshore wind manufacturing, you know, like components, and we're just going to, you know, ship them in. So the combination of what we have in Maryland, what TradePoint Atlantic, what the port offers in terms of a strategic location for building, the commitment that Maryland has made, the solution to the transmission problem, and the domestic content together, we have reason to believe that a lot of that content will be based in and will be built in Maryland at TradePoint Atlantic.
1: Right. Do we have any sort of like estimates or models or guesses about job creation here? I mean, presumably, if you're going to build an industry almost from scratch, that's a lot of jobs.
0: Yeah, it is. Like 5,000 is a number that I've heard. I've seen a couple of different numbers, and I have to say I haven't looked at an analysis. So before I quote a particular one, but it is, and it's a lot of jobs. You know, because it's iterative. You know, we're going to get these first two lease areas built, and then we're going to get the 6 gigawatts, and then there'll be additional, you know, manufacturing for additional locations along the East Coast. And then, you know, we haven't started talking about, but coming soon is floating offshore wind, right? So that's even beyond the 8.5 that we have envisioned in this bill, which we're trying to have in place by 2031.
1: 8.5, just to clarify, is a non-binding aspirational. That's just sort of like what you want.
0: That's right. 8.5 is, I mean, anytime you set a goal, you actually can't make it binding, if we're being honest. You know,
1: right.
0: You can't make it.
1: right. You can pretend, but...
0: Yeah. So whenever you set a goal, I mean, maybe I shouldn't say that because now people know they can get out of the goals. But yeah, no. So what makes the bill, I mean, it's interesting because I appreciate the chance to talk to you for like a full hour about it. You can tell I'm kind of in love with this bill. But you know, like most of what gets the headlines is 8.5 gigawatts. And that's important. It's big. Mm-hmm. It is like, it does matter. But really what's going to make us meet that goal is the transmission planning and development that's in the bill and the new way of doing procurement that's in the bill. That's actually how we're going to meet the 8.5 gigawatts. And those are the pieces that are real game changers, you know, for the state of Maryland for building that and then making sure, you know, as we've talked about, the labor standards that are critical to how we do it.
1: Do we have any sense of the total power potential off the Maryland coast once we do the fixed turbines and then the floating turbines and all the rest of it? Like, do we have any sense of the total?
0: You know, again, it's one of those things I've heard numbers from like 13 total to 20 total, right? Mm. When you add in floating on top of the 8.5 that would be fixed. I haven't studied the studies enough that I'm going to say this is where I'm coming down. So
1: there's a lot of guessing in studies too, not to sort of like expose all the illusions in this one, but like a lot of studies are, you know, just this side of guessing.
0: Yeah. Yeah.
1: So this tackles the procurement problem, which is awesome. The transmission problem, the labor problem, all these pieces are signed up. The one other thing that we were sort of mentioned earlier that has impeded offshore wind development in the past is NIMBYism. You know, and just reading articles about this bill, you know, they all sort of are obliged to quote a few opponents. And just, I don't like to cast aspersions, but like, oh, it's the view. Oh, it's the whales. It just has this feel of people who don't want any change groping around for some plausible argument to use. But nonetheless, we're not here to discuss how irrational NIMBYism is. But is there anything in the bill directly about that? Or do you just think the sort of advantages that you've brought together here are just going to kind of overwhelm that?
0: So it's a great question. And it is a really important thing that we need to address. And I think that, let me start with whales, because because I care about whales too and marine wildlife. And I have read those studies and I have engaged with NOAA and I've engaged with the National Aquarium and I've engaged with people who are actually experts on that, which many of the people standing on, you know, beaches and talking about whales are not. And so, you know, like I got a really clear understanding of, you know, because if there were proof, if there were evidence that somehow offshore wind development were affecting whales, then I would want to build mitigation strategies into the bill, mm-hmm. right? So there isn't any proof right now. And that's really important for that to be clear. There's no proof right now. There is proof that whales are dying from a bunch of other things, climate change being one of them. But there isn't any proof that that's happening because of offshore wind development. But having said that, there is still a full NEPA process that goes into the development of offshore wind. And so all these experts who know way more about whales than I do and other marine wildlife will be able to engage every step of the way in the NEPA process to make sure that any harm that could come or any danger that could come is mitigated. And that, you know, just coming back to the transmission for a second, the less transmissions lines that we have to run, the less kind of cable that we have to run, the more options there are to run that cable in a way that is least harmful, right, to any sort of marine wildlife. So to the extent that that is addressed in the bill, there's just a section of the bill that says that the developers have to share, you know, whatever those plans are that are part of the NEPA process that are being shared with the federal government, that has to also be shared with the state government. Now, that means we'll be able to see it. I think the federal government really has the experts who are looking at that and can determine what is and isn't appropriate to do. But it's addressed because the state will be able to take a look at what that is as well. So there's that piece of it. I think the second piece of it in terms of views, and I think that, you know, realistically, if you look at renderings, if folks are actually worried about views, they should look at renderings, because you sort of can squint and maybe you'll see something if it's a really clear day. Like I've taken a look at those things. But I think it's really important to remember that a lot of, especially in the context of offshore wind, a lot of the NIMBYism that we hear, because we're talking about like 11, 12, 15, 70 miles away from the coast, right? So a lot of the NIMBYism that we're hearing is really driven by and is funded by and is supported by folks with ties to the fossil fuel industry.
1: Yes, always worth saying.
0: Vested interest in not building this. And if you can get people worked up about a view and people are hesitant to change anyways and people are bought into a culture war, you know, that is about not moving forward with clean energy, then it doesn't take a lot to rile folks up. And that's unfortunately where some of this has gotten caught up.
1: Yes. Volt's listeners will recall a few months ago, we did a pod about just that, about the sort of conservative groups that are out there very actively, you know, generating this sort of opposition.
0: But in terms of your question, I think you asked another question about like, are we going to get caught up again? And I will say there's a couple of things that make me hopeful. One is that, you know, unfortunately, in the previous administration under Governor Hogan, his Maryland Energy Administration and the PSC members that he appointed, the Maryland Energy Administration asked the PSC, sort of sided with Ocean City, asked the PSC to reconsider. It was related to a change in the turbine size that was tied to technological advancement. And so like that reopened everything. There were hearings, there were, you know, all this kind of thing. And so we're moving to, we have a new administration. Governor Moore is 110% behind developing offshore wind. and his energy administration is 150% behind developing offshore wind. And the new members of the PSC are being appointed now and behind offshore wind. And so I just think even if there were to be filings from folks who oppose it, we're not necessarily going to have the same slowdown that we saw over the last couple of years that came from that.
1: The glory of a trifecta. You know, yep. This is, you know, I've been doing several pods over the last year, basically talking to state legislators in these states with new Democratic trifectas about individual bills and stuff, which I'm very interested in, but also trying to sort of make the meta point that, like, wow, look what happens when you elect a Democratic trifecta in a state, they go do stuff. And so one of the things I ask all such people is, how helpful or not were Republicans in getting this bill passed, developed and passed? And more broadly, how helpful or not are Republicans on the broader issues of clean energy in Maryland?
0: So we did have a bipartisan vote. We had some Republicans in both the House and in the Senate voting in favor of the bill. I think that the folks who voted in favor of the bill, definitely because of the conversations I had with them, they could see that there was a real economic advantage to Maryland continuing to grow this. They could see jobs. They could see jobs in their districts. They could see jobs in their communities. And they could see that they were going to be really good jobs. And so I think that that was helpful. I think that, you know, the opposition, unfortunately, in my mind, is tied to some of these culture wars. I don't think that there's anything about, I don't understand, you know, I work really hard to have relationships with all of my colleagues, including the Republican colleagues. And I don't, even when I work on understanding what the perspectives are where we disagree, I don't understand where there is disagreement on the extraordinary economic opportunity of, like, being out front on an emerging industry. Seems we would all share that value, you know, clean air, those kinds of things.
1: But what about liberal tears, though? This is going to create a shortage of liberal tears.
0: Is that what it's going to do? I'm not familiar with that theory.
1: Oh, yes. Liberal tears are the top policy priority of the Republican Party these days.
0: Oh, I gotcha. Okay, I'm with you now. Sorry. Yes. Well, that's true. I wouldn't have as much to cry about. I remain hopeful that as the industry grows and as it shows itself for what it can be as an economic driver in the state, I think that what we'll see is kind of iteratively more and more consensus.
1: Is there an obvious next step in offshore wind policy specifically? Like, is there an obvious next thing to do, or is this, you know, you're going to wait for a few years and see how this plays out? What's the agenda?
0: So the next thing is really to make sure these things that we just passed happen, right? So we need to make sure the Public Service Commission starts on this process, the transmission process, working with PJM as quickly as possible. I will say I also do work with other legislators in other states really trying to push PJM to fix the interconnection queue. I met recently with a FERC commissioner on this. I mean, like, that broader issue of fixing that interconnection queue and the problems with it, I think, are related to this. It's not the, it also affects other clean energy, but related to this. So that's not necessarily a specific legislative policy, but it is something that I will be working on and others in this area.
1: Not really clear what it is, what that solution is, honestly.
0: Well, if you'll indulge me for a second, David, I will tell you about one of the bills that I had this year that did not move forward. But part of the problem with PJM is in addition to the fossil fuel interests having so much power, it's not very transparent, right? Mm. And so one of the bills that I had this year was to require that all of the Maryland, so we can't change that directly, right? Like, I don't have authority over PJM, but we do have authority over Maryland utilities. And so I had a bill that would require that all of Maryland utilities who vote in the lower level of the PJM decision-making would have to disclose their votes. These are the undisclosed votes. Yeah, the undisclosed votes. Would have to disclose their votes and explain how they're in the public interest. And they would have to do that annually. Right? It's a great bill.
1: I love that.
0: Thank you. Yeah, we got out of the House and we couldn't get out of the Senate this year, but I'll be bringing it back. And
1: Oh my God, I bet they hate that. I bet they hate that bill.
0: Exelon invested a lot in making sure that that bill didn't move. But my colleagues in other states who are also concerned about PJM and transparency are also bringing that bill. And so I say all that to say, you know, like, it's sort of the big splashy 8.5 gigawatts. Like that's the stuff that gets the headlines. But it's these other bills that actually, when you ask like what else has to be done to move offshore wind forward, to move clean energy forward, like these other bills are actually part of the package of how we get that done. So that's one thing. And then I think the other thing that I'll just mention is I've been talking to the Department of General Services, who's going to do this procurement, and they're excited. And, you know, we've been working with them. And
1: a totally new thing for our state government to do, right? I mean, well, this is really from scratch.
0: Well, sort of. It's worth noting that the state government does procure energy for state buildings. Like they've been doing that for, I don't know, 50 years, right? So 100 years, whatever. So it's not like they've never done RFPs for energy before. Like they have. Right. They do know how to purchase energy. But doing it in this way where you have all these other values that you're asking them to consider in addition to just the price, right? That is new. So in a few years, we'll be ready to actually develop the legislation that creates the procurement for the next 6 gigawatts, right, to get to the 8.5. And what we'll have by then is we'll have this experience the DGS has with the state has with this procurement, and we'll hopefully have made some progress on the transmission. And so we'll have that to work into it. And so really, we're making sure those things move forward. And, you know, we'll be able to take all of that into account when we figure out how we want to design that 6 gigawatt procurement, which hopefully will be in a few years.
1: I love it all. Lori Sharkodian, thank you so much for coming on the pod and sharing with us.
0: Thank you for inviting me. It's a pleasure.
1: Thank you for listening to the Volts podcast. It is ad-free, powered entirely by listeners like you. If you value conversations like this, please consider becoming a paid Volts subscriber at volts.wtf. Yes, that's volts.wtf, so that I can continue doing this work. Thank you so much, and I'll see you next time.
2: David Roberts had this conversation with Maryland State Delegate Lorig Karkodian, June 7th, 2023. Lorig is the author and primary sponsor of Maryland's Power Act, promoting offshore wind energy resources. Ms. Karkodian shared with David Roberts the exciting policy innovations embedded in the ambitious bill and what they have the chance to accomplish. More recently, she thanked David for his obsession with data centers using VPPs as the way to meet their capacity obligations. She let him know that her bill on data center clean capacity was integrated into the Speaker's Utility Relief Act and that it passed in Maryland this session. It creates a fast track for data centers that bring their own clean energy capacity, including VPPs, in the load delivery area. Maryland is the first or second state to put this into statute. Hopefully, other states will follow. You're listening to KBFG LP Seattle's Morning News and Public Affairs. This is Pamela Burton, your solar grandma. Stay tuned for more.
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0: we've never had a Native American governor in New Mexico. We're a multicultural state. I think it's important. I think representation matters, especially in a political era such as this one. So really proud and honored to carry on the legacy of my ancestors who worked so incredibly hard to make sure that I had a place here today.
1: So it's not all bad.

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Like I said, some good news today. Blanketing Planet Earth, I'm Brad Friedman, your friendly investigative blogger, journalist, troublemaker, muckraker, and all-around swell fellow, says me from bradblog.com. Thank you very much for joining us for another all-too-thrilling edition of The Bradcast. Delighted to have you here. I had hoped to lead off today with noteworthy election results, or what we may have for them as of today at the top of today's show. We will still get to those noteworthy results today, but as the disastrously, virtually irreparably corrupted U.S. Supreme Court decided to interrupt election results as they were coming in on Tuesday night with its latest horrible, corrupt, frankly evil shadow docket ruling to upend this year's critical midterm elections and indeed American democracy and even the Constitution itself, well, so will our coverage on the broadcast of Tuesday's results be temporarily waylaid here today. In case I don't find the time to loop back to it today, let me just say up front that any plan for Democrats to rebuild this nation, if they are ever able to regain the power needed to do so, any such plan that does not include a plan to seriously overhaul and reform the entirely corrupted U.S. Supreme Court is not a serious plan. I know that some Democrats have begun to cobble together something or other that they are describing as a Project 2029. That's great. But if it doesn't include reform of the broken Supreme Court at a minimum, then it is not an actual plan to rebuild or renew this nation at all. Just dropping that here for the moment, as I can almost guarantee we will revisit those thoughts, perhaps repeatedly, in the coming days and weeks and months and years. So why am I kicking off with that? Well, if there was any question about what a scam the John Roberts Supreme Court has been running for years when it comes to cases in which they have invoked the so-called Purcell Doctrine, well, that question should now be laid to rest forever, whether or not this is actually a scam. The Purcell Doctrine, or Purcell Principle, was one of those doctrines largely pulled out of the asses of the court's right-wingers that, on one level, made at least some sense. The idea was that changes to the way that elections are run, changes to district maps or to the rules of an election, should not be made too close to an actual election, because it could result in chaos and confusion for voters and election officials alike if it happened too close to the start of an election. It makes sense on a general level. The problem was, as the years went on, it seemed that the court's right-wing majority really only seemed to enforce that doctrine when the things that would be changing in an election might help Democrats somehow in that upcoming election. If a

want to have unlawful votes potentially cast or something, even if the law in question was created to stop some sort of fraud that nobody could actually show any evidence for ever having actually happened. And even though this law might end up disenfranchising, yes, Democratic voters in the bargain, well, that's okay. That would be just fine, even if it was right before an election. That would be just fine for this corrupted, partisan, activist Supreme Court. In early December last year, by way of just one example, the Supreme Court on their so-called emergency docket, known as their shadow docket, where they don't usually explain much, if anything at all, about their rulings. In early December of last year, the court blocked a new court-ordered U.S. House map for the November 2026 midterm elections in the state of Texas, even though that state's existing map was found by the most conservative appeals court in the nation. The Fifth Circuit Court of Appeals found it to be an unlawful racial gerrymander that would harm minority voters and their right to have representation of their choosing. But the court's corrupt 6-3 right-wing majority did not do much explaining of their reasoning in that shadow docket ruling, where they blocked that map that wouldn't be unconstitutional, though they did write in an unsigned opinion, quote, "This court has repeatedly emphasized that lower federal courts should ordinarily not alter the election rules on the eve of an election." In that case, the eve of an election, that was on December 4 of 2025, when they issued their ruling in advance of this year's midterm elections, which were not scheduled to take place until November 3 of 2026, almost a full year away. That was the eve of an election, when the corrupt activist right-wingers on the court wanted to make sure that they allowed a racial gerrymander to proceed. And they use the Purcell principle as their justification for doing so. Well, it's too close to the eve of an election. Of course, Texas's primary election at the time was scheduled for March 3rd. That was about 3 months away from that December 4th opinion last year. So even though Texas had the earliest primary of the year, and they could have postponed it by a few months in order to make sure that its own voters were not disenfranchised, well, the corrupt right-wing Supremes, instead, they just blocked the order. The order from the very conservative lower appeals court, saying that it was too close to an eve of an election to change the map. The unlawful, unconstitutional racial gerrymander, that would just have to stand. Sorry, minority voters in Texas, but we can't afford to risk chaos and confusion at the polls. Now, of course, with their party and their president up against it, now the Supremes are more than happy, it seems, as we have learned yet again late last night, they're more than happy to change U.S. House maps themselves in the middle of an actual election. Not before, not on the eve of, but right in the middle of an actual election. Even though a lower appeals court has now twice blocked the state from using a map that was found to be an unlawful gerrymander. And even though tens of thousands of voters had already cast their votes in this election under the map, which was not discriminatory, that wasn't unconstitutional, that wasn't changed by the Republican-dominated state legislature in the middle of voting on the old maps. Last week, the appeals court blocked the state of Alabama from erasing one of two majority black districts from their U.S. House map. On Tuesday night this week, however, as results were coming in from six states holding primary elections for this year's midterms, the Supreme Court allowed Alabama to use that new congressional map for this year's elections. How close to the election was it? Well, Alabama's midterm primary election was held 2 weeks ago.
on May 19.

0: That's right. The corrupt right-wing SCOTUS just allowed Alabama to change the U.S. House maps for 2026 in an election that they already held in Alabama. As TPM's Kate Riga reported last night in a piece headlined, SCOTUS cobbles together excuse to let Alabama discriminate against black voters in new order, quote, adding insult to injury, this court had previously ruled that it was too close to Alabama's elections to impose a new map, one that remedied the state's discrimination a whole 3 months before the primary. But as the majority wrote on Tuesday night, quote, while federal courts should not impose changes close to an election, states are free to decide for themselves whether last-minute changes to an election are in their best interest. Aha! So that's new. Courts may not change anything at the last minute when it comes to elections. That would cause chaos and confusion, but states are free to do so if they wish. Translation, Riga notes, Purcell counts except when Republican states don't want it to. Hi, Desi Doyen.
1: Hi. Exactly true. In other words, if a voting law or voting map helps Republicans, it's okay.
0: Yep.
1: If it helps Democrats or racial minorities, hell no.
0: As Justice Sonia Sotomayor wrote in her dissent to this ruling on Tuesday night, joined by the court's two liberals, the order, quote, debases the democratic process by upending Alabama's entire election in the name of permitting Alabama to discriminate against black Alabamians, unquote. Of course, the justices on this split 6-3 along ideological lines, granting an emergency request filed by Republican state officials seeking to use this map, despite the fact that it is racially discriminatory. In their unsigned 3-page order, the court said that the state is likely to ultimately prevail on its claim that the discriminatory map was actually lawfully drawn. So sure, why not both disenfranchise black voters overall, and especially those who already cast their vote in an election where Republicans were not allowed to racially gerrymander? We got to fix that. Now, of course, they can just go ahead and use that new map, have an all-new election. As Sotomayor argued, the majority's decision, quote, disregards both democratic values and the rule of law. Well, it sure does. Under the redrawn map, Democratic Congressman Shamari Figures would likely lose out. His district will be erased right down the Jim Crow memory hole, thanks to SCOTUS. That despite the fact that a lower court found that the map intentionally discriminated against black voters in violation of the Constitution's 14th Amendment. In an earlier ruling, the court had also found that the map violated the Voting Rights Act. That, of course, has now largely been gutted by the U.S. Supreme Court, but the constitutional breach was still a problem with this map, whether you gut the Voting Rights Act or not. But the Supremes do not care about the Constitution, not at all anymore, unless it fits their partisan goals. Much less do they care about their so-called Purcell principle. The intentional racial discrimination decision by the lower court was based on the fact that the state drew the map with one majority black district, even after the lower court suggested there should be two majority black districts, after finding an earlier map had violated the Voting Rights Act in a state where more than a quarter of the population is black. The unlawful map in question was blocked by the Supreme Court itself back in 2023, but after they moved the goalposts again in their recent Louisiana versus Calais ruling earlier this year, they instructed the lower court to go back and give that map previously found to be unlawful, give it another look.
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0: So guess what happened? The 3-judge panel did exactly that. On May 26, about a week ago, they concluded for a second time that, yes, the map was still unconstitutional. The state's primaries were already held on May 19. But now, the state has rescheduled primaries with the apparent blessing of the Supreme Court for just the four districts that were affected by the changed maps, even though those maps were found to be unconstitutional. That new primary will now be August 11. That do-over primary will be August 11, even though tens of thousands of voters have already voted on the previous maps. And even though the state elections chief, as Justice Sotomayor pointed out in her dissent, explained that changes to voting districts in Alabama are all done by hand, manually, by local election officials. It's not just done by a big, you know, computer switch or something. And those local election officials in dozens of counties will have to go in and find and change the records for some 600,000 voters one by one and change their voting records somehow in time for the August election, where ballots and other materials will have to go out almost immediately now. But let's avoid chaos and confusion on the eve of an election, shall we? The result, as Sotomayor noted, will be the absolute chaos and confusion that the Purcell principle previously invoked by the right-wing Supreme Court whenever they felt like it, because it was so important to help avoid that chaos and confusion that they were really, really worried about, even if an election was months and months and months away. At least until this corrupted majority just decided they would ignore any and all such concerns, even when it came to a map found twice to be both unlawful under the Voting Rights Act and unconstitutional in violation of the post-Civil War 14th Amendment adopted to avoid this kind of racial discrimination by southern states exactly like Alabama. Quote, "Weeks ago, I warned," Sotomayor notes at the end of her dissent, "that vacating the district court's injunction in these cases would unleash chaos and confuse voters. Nevertheless, the court forged ahead," she writes. "Now the court is squarely faced with a record of the turmoil it has caused and the harm it has wrought. Yet, just as Alabama doubled down on racial discrimination, the court today doubles down on chaos. Because I choose to defend the rule of law and the right of all Alabamians to participate equally in democracy, I respectfully dissent," said Justice Sotomayor. As our friend Mark Joseph Stern, the great legal journalist over at Slate, railed last night on Blue Sky in response to all of this, quote, "This heinous ruling confirms a worst-case scenario reading of Louisiana versus Calais as an all-purpose shield for racist lawmakers who want to gerrymander black communities into electoral oblivion. And it's outrageously partisan, a totally unprincipled gift to the GOP," writes Mark. He went on, "The Purcell principle now officially just means Republicans win. For the reasons Sotomayor lays out, SCOTUS's 11th hour intervention for Alabama Republicans is indefensible. It's going to unleash massive chaos on the ground for both voters and election administrators. What a disaster," says Mark. He went on to argue, quote, "We do not have voting rights in this country anymore. We just don't. We did for a while," he says, "because Congress codified them pursuant to a constitutional amendment enacted by the people in a great repudiation of the original sin of slavery. But the Supreme Court has nullified that law and that amendment," writes Mark Joseph Stern. As the normally rather staid election law expert, Professor Rick Hassan of UCLA, wrote in his analysis last night at the Election Law blog, quote, "In an unsigned opinion, the Supreme Court is allowing Alabama to change its congressional district lines at the last minute to impose a map that the legislature had passed and that a three-judge federal court found intentionally discriminated against minority voters." The majority's opinion accompanying the ruling is astounding, he writes, and the way it is written makes me have no doubt that it was drafted by Justice Alito, who has concocted an elaborate edifice across numerous cases to make it virtually impossible for minority voters to elect representatives of their choice. Hassan concludes, quote, as Justice Sotomayor shows, the Supreme Court erred in so many ways. It did not review the district court's factual findings for clear error. It did not recognize that the lower court applied the presumption of good faith as instructed in the ruling in Louisiana versus Calais, but had ample evidence that Alabama acted in bad faith, flouting the rulings of the district court in hopes fulfilled here that the Supreme Court would see things differently. Which is true. Alabama just ignored what they were told to do by the district, by the lower district court, figured, well, the Supreme Court will have our back when we get there. And boy, did they. Writes Hassan, it allows changes at the last minute. At the last minute, after Alabama had represented to the court earlier in the litigation that it would need months to make the kind of changes that election administrators will now have to make in days. More and more, writes Hassan, this court shows itself to be little more than a partisan tool engaged in results-oriented jurisprudence, despite their protestations to the contrary. So this is the ground on which we are all heading into what is shaping up to be, yet again, the most important elections of our lifetime. Yeah, I know we say that for pretty much every election these days, but that is only because it's true. Because we mean it. It is. Things are getting that bad and that direct. And yet for now, until people have finally had enough and start bringing out the torches and the pitchforks and the guillotines, until then at least, it is those same bastardized and corrupted elections that are still going to have to be our way out of this. Somehow. Please pay attention. All of this matters. Yes, it is the most important election of your lifetime. Do not give up the ship. Do not give up. Do not give in. We shall overcome. I may have more to share about all of this if time allows later in the show, but for now, let me take a breath here and we will come back with at least some of our previously planned coverage of election results in six states following elections, or what now suffices for them in those states on Tuesday. I'm Brad Friedman, and yep, this is still your friendly neighborhood Bradcast.
1: 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And thanks. Let me tell

0: Yeah, let it shine. Welcome back to the Bradcast. Brad Friedman from bradblog.com. Welcome back. Despite the corrupted U.S. Supreme Court undermining our nation and our Constitution and our democracy itself, or perhaps arguably because of it, we soldier on through the primary season, Desi Doyen.
1: Yes, we do.
0: Elections were held on Tuesday in six, count them, six great American states. Well, at least five great American states. New Jersey, Iowa, South Dakota, Montana, New Mexico, and, of course, California. I'll let you decide which of those is great. In any event, let's run through some of the notable results in a few of those states, with the note, as always, that these are results as of today, in some cases, as of this hour. As of right now, they're tallied entirely by computers, wholly unverified by human beings, and in many cases still incomplete as ballots continue to be tallied. And in some states, like California here today, as ballots are still arriving over the next several days that were cast and mailed on or before Election Day, but where they may still be arriving via the U.S. Postal Service several days later, totally lawfully. Moreover, as we also try to note, problems at the polls or in the tabulation often take some time to make it to light or to come to my attention, at least, though I am happy to note, as of now, I am unaware of any major meltdowns at the polling places or problems for voters in Tuesday's contests. On a huge election day like the one we have this week, much less one sidetracked by our corrupted Supreme Court, it's almost impossible to run through everything of note just by virtue of, well, hell, California alone has 52 U.S. House districts.
1: Yes.
0: So mercifully, this will be a rather selective report as of now on noteworthy races. Fun fact, by the way, California has nearly 40 million people. We get two U.S. senators out here. Alabama, on the other hand, they have just over 5 million people, a quarter of them black, as I mentioned previously. They also get two U.S. senators and the, of course, presidential electoral votes to go with them. South Dakota, one of the states which held elections on Tuesday, has less than a million people, but they also get the same two U.S. Senate seats and electoral votes to go with them in presidential races. If we had a level playing field baked into our electoral system, well, if South Dakota gets two U.S. senators for their less than 1 million people, well, the state of California,
1: with 40 million,
0: they deserve 80 U.S. senators here in California, and yes, that many additional electoral college votes in presidential races. But sure, we can all pretend, when Donald Trump says it, that the electoral college system is somehow very, very unfair to Republicans. Oh, is it really? Sure it is, because words and reality no longer have any meaning. But I digress.
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0: Let's move through the noteworthy results from Tuesday in no particular order other than perhaps roughly east to west across the nation. We'll start in New Jersey. One of the biggest races in New Jersey on Tuesday was for the state's 7th U.S. House District. It stretches from New York City, the New York City suburbs, out to the Pennsylvania border. It's considered a swing district. It's a crucial one for Republicans to hold on to as they hope to defend their narrow majority in the House this year. It is coming under even closer scrutiny, however, this week, closer scrutiny than normal, as Republican Congressman Tom Keene Jr., he has not been seen publicly for months at this point. He has missed more than 100 votes in the U.S. House since casting his last one back on March 5. Nobody, even fellow Republicans, seem to be sure what the hell is going on, where Tom Keene Jr. is, or when he will come back, or if he will even show up to campaign in New Jersey's 7th this year. Though he said in a statement on Tuesday that I presume he wrote, presumably he's not dead, he wrote, quote, that he is focused on my recovery, and would return to, quote, in-person work within a matter of weeks. Now, what exactly he is recovering from, well, that nobody, even House Speaker Mike Johnson, if you believe a word that he says, and you shouldn't, even he doesn't seem to know. So this seat would seem to be getting more friendly to Democrats by the day, as it has an invisible representative currently at
1: well,
0: this
1: hopefully
0: point.
1: Well, hopefully it's not some sort of Weekend at Bernie's situation.
0: I don't know. Nobody knows. So with that in mind, former Navy pilot Rebecca Bennett was among the Democrats in the primary on Tuesday who made Keene's absence and clarity about it a central part of her campaign. She easily won the Democratic nomination on Tuesday to take on the mysteriously absent Keene this November. And while we are in the Garden State, let me note that Republican Justin Murphy overcame three opponents to win the Republican nomination for U.S. Senate in New Jersey, where he will take on the incumbent Democrat Cory Booker, who ran unopposed on Tuesday. So it will be Murphy versus Booker this fall. We, of course, wish Mr. Murphy all the best of luck there. Moving to Iowa, which is wildly interesting on several levels this year. Iowa State Rep. Josh Turek, a former gold medal Paralympic athlete supported by the Democratic establishment in the Hawkeye State, won the Democratic primary on Tuesday night for U.S. Senate in a very closely watched race between him and Zach Walls, a progressive who said he would oppose Senator Chuck Schumer being the party leader. It was a really interesting race. This guy, Zach Walls, who did not win, you may remember him. I think we may have even played him on this show years ago when he spoke out, I think, at the Iowa state legislature in favor of marriage equality.
1: Yes.
0: He was like 19 years old at the time. He gave a really moving speech. He was raised by two women who are lesbians, and it was a really interesting, kind of went viral back then. Well, now he's running for the U.S. Senate, or at least was on Tuesday in the Democratic primary. And while it was a closely watched contest, Zach Walls did not win, Walls being the more progressive, Turek being the sort of establishment-supported Democrat. Turek would not commit either way to whether he would support Chuck Schumer as Senate leader. In any event, Turek ran away with that contest on Tuesday by about 25 points. He will now face the Trump-endorsed Ashley Hinson, who also easily won on the Republican side on Tuesday. This is a race, however, where Democrats hope to flip a Republican seat from red to blue, specifically that of the retiring two-term Republican U.S. Senator Joni Ernst, who chose not to run for a third term. Cook Political Report rates that Iowa Senate race still as likely Republican. That said, while Iowa has turned sort of decisively red in recent years, it was not always that way. In fact, Iowa voted for Barack Obama both times that he ran for office, which was not all that long ago, unless I'm older than I think, which is totally possible. But Dems cope that, at least in a blue wave year, they may be able to even flip a state like Iowa, where I note that while more voters turned out for the Republican primary on Tuesday, about 206,000, that was actually not all that much more than the number who turned out on the Democratic side, which is about 192,000. So if we can read anything from the turnout, I would also note there was a bit more reason for Republicans to show up on Tuesday, in that Republican Governor Kim Reynolds, who has served for 10 years and has become wildly unpopular, found to be the most unpopular governor in the nation, 2 years running now. Congratulations, Kim. Due in no small part with her support of Donald Trump, who has just crushed the Iowa farm economy on a whole bunch of levels.
1: Yes, he has.
0: Tariffs, the war in Iran, and the lack of fertilizer that is able to come out of the Strait of Hormuz. Well, Reynolds, with all of that, has chosen to not run again, probably wise. But Democrats see this as a real opportunity this November. So in addition to an open Senate seat in Iowa, the state will also have an open governor's race this year. Democratic state auditor Rob Sand, the only statewide elected Democrat who has now won for state auditor twice, he's quite popular. He ran uncontested for the Democratic gubernatorial nomination on Tuesday in Iowa, but there was a competitive race for the Republican nomination, which may have helped to goose Republican turnout overall. And here in this governor's primary in the Republican side, we've got a bit of a surprise on Tuesday. In just the past month, the supposed power of Trump's great endorsement, it did help to bring a sudden end to the political careers of two sitting Republican U.S. senators, John Cornyn of Texas, Bill Cassidy of Louisiana, and Republican Congressman Tom Massey of Kentucky. But he was unable, apparently, with his endorsement, his magical endorsement, to lift his favored candidate to victory on the Republican in the Republican primary for governor on Tuesday in Iowa. GOP establishment favorite Congressman Randy Feenstra, endorsed by Donald Trump. He ran against four other candidates for the Republican nod. He appears to have lost his race to a local state farmer, Zach Lahn, who defeated Feenstra and two other former state officials, suggesting that, no, Donald Trump is not necessarily all-powerful in the Republican Party, at least not in Iowa this year, for some reason, at least not in their Republican primary. It was a pretty close race, however, just less than a percentage point between Lahn and Feenstra at my last check, but Iowa has no automatic recount for such cases, even though it was a contest with a less than a one-point margin, and only candidates who are the only candidates who are allowed to have a recount in a statewide race are those that must request it themselves, pay for it themselves, and if only if the margin is less than 0.15%.
1: Wow, that's so ridiculously low.
0: So sorry.
1: And the fact that they charge the candidates to do so means that the barrier to getting a recount is quite high.
0: Yeah, sorry about that, Congressman. It looks like you're out. And it will be, you know, and I say that because obviously if it's within a point, obviously there should be a recount. But Republicans have fought so hard to prevent, to make it harder and harder and harder to have these recounts that can be overseen by the public, hand counts, hopefully, that, well, in this case, sorry about that, Congressman, you're out. And it will be Farmer Zach Lahn, apparently, facing state auditor, Democratic state auditor Rob Sand, in the to become the next governor of Iowa in what could be a year where Democrats get lucky again in Iowa. They see this as one of their best hopes of flipping a gubernatorial seat this year from red to blue. Well, let's skip to South Dakota and Montana, and we're going to combine them because they have too many senators as it is between them. It is not all about Democrats and Republicans this year, AP notes in part of their coverage today, as they cite an interesting trend worth noting, I think, in states like South Dakota and Montana and others out west. As AP observes, if Democrats hope to compete in Senate contests in Republican strongholds this fall, they may have to abandon their party's nominees and rally around independents. That's one of the takeaways after voters on Tuesday finalized general election matchups in Montana and South Dakota, where little-known Democrats earned their party's nominations. But in both states, higher-profile independent candidates also qualified for the general election ballot. It's much the same in Idaho, and Nebraska, which held Senate primaries last month. Democratic leaders in Nebraska in particular are openly endorsing the independent candidate Dan Osborne over their own party's nominee because, well, she has promised to drop out in order to make it easier for Osborne to win. In Montana, independent Seth Bodnar, a former University of Montana president, looks like he is the strongest opponent to Republican Kurt Alm, at least on paper. The Trump-backed Alm, a former U.S. attorney who became the de facto Republican nominee for U.S. Senate in Montana, when you'll recall Senator Steve Daines dropped his candidacy just minutes before the filing deadline and engineered what the New York Times described as a switcheroo in favor of this Kurt Alm guy who easily won the Republican nod on Tuesday.
1: Oh, how fun. Just a little switcheroo, not at all a corrupt scheme.
0: Bodnar raised more money than all the independent Bodnar raised more money than all of the five Democratic primary candidates who ran on Tuesday combined. He has even significantly outraised the Trump-backed Alm to date. For the record, Alana Bankhead comfortably won the Democratic nomination for the U.S. Senate in Montana, even if much of the party appears to be backing Bodnar instead this year, the independent candidate. In South Dakota, Senator Mike Rounds cruised to the Republican nomination on Tuesday. He will face Democrat Julian Boisdion. He is a former highway patrol trooper, a small business owner. He ran unopposed on the Democratic side, but it's a former Democrat who is now running as an independent. Military veteran Brian Bangs, who some Democrats believe may be the tougher challenge to the incumbent Senator Rounds in what is now an otherwise very red state. In the great state of New Mexico, as we mentioned at the top of the show, in some of the little good encouraging news there is today, in the great state of New Mexico, the stage is now set for Deb Haaland to make American history this fall after Joe Biden's Interior Secretary easily secured the Democratic nomination for governor in the state on Tuesday, where New Mexico's current Democratic governor, Michelle Lujan Grisham, is now termed out after 8 years in office there. Haaland was the very first Native American to serve in a presidential cabinet as the Interior Secretary. And this fall, she could become the very first Native American woman in U.S. history to be elected governor. The former Interior Secretary celebrated on Tuesday night at a historic plaza in Albuquerque's Old Town neighborhood, where supporters gathered for a mariachi band, traditional hoop dancing, and a prayer in Tiwa, one of many native languages spoke among tribes in the state. As I mentioned, some of the rare good news on Tuesday night.
3: Look, regardless of whether you're a Republican, an independent, a Democrat, we all care about the same things. We want our kids to thrive. We want our kids to have a quality public education. We want every New Mexican to have health care. Everybody wants to feel safe in their neighborhoods, and everybody wants to be able to afford to put a hot meal on their table every night and have a roof over their children's heads. Those issues transcend whatever political spectrum we're trying to slice and dice people into. Those are the things that I'll be focused on for New Mexico and for New Mexicans.
0: Deb Haaland, after winning the Democratic nomination on Tuesday in New Mexico for governor, she will face Republican Gregory Hull in November after the mayor of Rio Rancho comfortably defeated two opponents for the GOP nod on Tuesday. We wish him luck, of course, as the state continues its move to the left in recent years. By way of example, Daniel Nishanian of the Progressive Bolts magazine noted in his election coverage on Blue Sky last night, tweets their post there as Daniel. You should definitely follow him.
1: Yes.
0: He noted that the three former Democratic lawmakers in New Mexico ran for their old seats. They were all conservative Democrats who'd opposed legislation like abortion rights, paid sick leave, automatic voter registration. All three of those conservative former Democratic lawmakers lost on Tuesday.
1: Huh.
0: two of them against progressive incumbents and one in an open race.
1: Okie dokie then. So the progressives won on that.
0: They did indeed.
1: All right.
0: That's New Mexico.
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0: Which all brings us to California, the great golden state where, though it was the biggest state with elections this week, by far, it is also in several ways the most difficult to cover the day after, in particular because election officials take such time and care counting our votes, prioritizing accuracy and inclusion over speed. As we go to air almost a full day later, we still have just 55% of the vote tabulated across much of the state. It's about 95% in all of the other states that had elections on Tuesday.
1: Yeah, but remember also California, almost 40 million people. So that's a lot more votes than most other states have to count.
0: And with 55% of the vote tabulated only, it also means it's still too early to call all of the winners in some of the state's biggest contests on Tuesday. California, of course, accepts vote-by-mail ballots that are postmarked by Election Day. They can still come in 7 days after the election and still be counted, which makes complete sense, because why would you punish someone who voted on time by Election Day? Why would you punish them just because the post office is slow in delivering their ballot? And because the care that most California counties take in verifying our mail-in ballots. And we now have a whole lot of them. Counting might take as long as 30 days after an election as each envelope is opened and verified, etc. None of that is made any easier by the fact that there were 61 candidates on the ballot in the highest profile race on Tuesday in California. The race for governor to fill the seat being vacated by the termed out Democrat Gavin Newsom. And most of the Democrats on the ballot sort of helped to split the vote. 24 of them, in fact, were on Tuesday's ballot, along with, in the same race, the same contest, with 12 Republicans. Only two of those Republicans, however, were considered to be serious contenders in any way, shape, or form, even if they're not necessarily serious people. There were also, there was one Libertarian, one Peace and Freedom candidate, 23 no party preference candidates on, all on the same ballot. And while results are still coming in, as noted, less than 55% of the vote tallied as of about an hour or so ago, that means we don't yet have any calls made officially in the race, at least not yet, though the contours may, I emphasize, may be coming into view in the governor's race, where all candidates from all parties ran in the same race, and the top two vote getters of any party will go on to compete in November's general elections. What I believe we do know at this hour, barring any unheard of surprises, is that Democrats managed to avoid the worst case scenario that had caused so much hand-wringing just a month or two ago, when it appeared quite possible that the Democratic vote was split so thinly with no clear front runner that the two leading Republicans could both end up winning the top two slots and going on to November to compete against each other without a Democratic candidate on the ballot in the governor's race in California, in what is, as you know, a very blue state. That worst case scenario, at least for Democrats, seems to have been avoided. For the record, registered Democrats make up about 45% of the electorate. Republicans comprise about 25%. So Democrats outnumber Republicans by almost 2-1. But about 27% of voters are registered as no party preference, with about 3% then registered to other parties, Green, Libertarian, Peace and Freedom, etc. But yeah, that worst case scenario for Democrats of two Republicans and zero Democrats on the ballot for California governor this year. At least that appears to have been avoided on Tuesday, we think. With many ballots still left to be counted, three candidates emerged at the top. The Trump-endorsed Republican and former Fox News host Steve Hilton, Democratic former congressman and state attorney general and Joe Biden's Health and Human Services Secretary Javier Becerra, and billionaire activist crusader Tom Steyer. Those three, they appear to round out the top three slots at this hour as they each vie for one of the two top slots that are available to allow them to go on to November, where it is believed that a Democrat is likely to win if there is one on the ballot. Of course, if there are two Democrats on the ballot this November, well, the question will be which one. But for now, the Republican Hilton is leading the field with just under 28% of the vote. He is trailed closely by Becerra at just over 25, who has just over 25% of the vote. Steyer is running third at the moment with just under 20% of the vote. But again, just 55% counted. So those numbers could shake up a bit, we'll see. While Hilton and Becerra are expressing confidence that they will come out on top, among the reasons that Steyer, who spent some $200 million of his own money on his own campaign, outspending, I believe, all of the other candidates combined, one of the reasons that he has yet to give up the ghost here is because the contest was so unclear for so many weeks with so little sign of a front runner for much of the race, particularly after the disgraced Democrat Eric Swalwell dropped out, that many Democrats waited until very, very late in the contest to cast their vote, hoping to try and vote strategically for one of the Democratic front runners in order to assure that Democrats did not get locked out entirely this fall by the two leading Republican candidates. Steyer cast himself as a progressive outsider, uniquely capable of shaking up the status quo in Sacramento with a campaign defined by the proposition of a billionaire arguing that billionaires and corporations should pay more in taxes. He also promised to take on the fossil fuel industry after being years of, I think it's fair to say, being a champion of climate change causes. And
1: oh, definitely.
0: And the move away from fossil fuels.
1: He is definitely a climate champion.
0: He spoke about that more directly than any other candidate in the race, at least at the top of the top of the race. On Tuesday night, Steyer told supporters in San Francisco, quote, "It may take some time to figure out where this is going. We're going to wait until every ballot is counted. We're going to give democracy time to work."
1: As it should be.
0: Yes, I greatly appreciate that. So, if anything, it appears at least that one Democrat will appear on the ballot. The big question seems to be whether it will be one or two, with Steyer somehow making a big comeback with late arriving ballots, as difficult as that feels like it would be to happen. So results in any event on Tuesday were clear enough that three of the major Democratic candidates, San Jose Mayor Matt Mahan, former Congresswoman Katie Porter, and former L.A. Mayor Antonio Villagrosa, all conceded the race shortly after the polls closed. Still, much could change in the days and weeks ahead. We will see. Becerra had languished near the bottom of public polls and faced calls from some Democrats to abandon his campaign just weeks ago in order to help consolidate the field. I'm sure he's glad he didn't now. Instead, he mounted a late surge. He presented himself as an experienced public service at a moment of deep economic and political uncertainty, to say the least, by way of contrast with Steyer, who has never served in public office. And by the final weeks of the campaign, Becerra had climbed into contention and, according to a number of polls before Election Day, climbed into first place, where he now sits at least atop the other Democratic contenders in the race for now. Quote, "While I take nothing for granted," he told his supporters on Tuesday night. He added, quote, "There are lots of ballots left to be counted. It appears that we are on track, nonetheless, to advance in November." For the record, Javier Becerra, the former state attorney general and former cabinet member in the Biden administration, would be the first Latino governor in the state of California since 1875 if he ends up both running and winning this fall. The other big race under a national spotlight in California on Tuesday was the L.A. mayoral race, where Democratic Mayor Karen Bass, no pun intended, was under fire for, among other things, her handling of the devastating L.A. fires just over a year ago. Here, too, though, there was a large field of candidates angling for the top two slots in a November general election. But with just about 60% of the vote in L.A. at last check, Bass appeared to be outperforming her pre-election polling, currently taking about 35% of the vote in her re-election bid. With the biggest question of the night being whether right-wing MAGA dude and former reality TV bad guy antagonist Spencer Pratt of The Hills, which I never watched. Did you?
1: No.
0: Whether Spencer Pratt will make that second slot. Pratt lost his house in the Palisades fire. He sort of blames Bass for her handling of it all. Currently, he is in second place with about 60% of the vote counted. We will see whether third place progressive city council member and former Bass ally, Nithya Raman, will be able to move into second place. She actually endorsed Karen Bass before deciding to enter the race against her herself. So as we go to air, as noted, Karen Bass is at 35% of the tabulated vote. Pratt reportedly carrying just over 30%. And Nithya Raman is in third place with just over 22%. And yes, Desi Doyen, I know I got to get out.
1: We'll see what happens with all of it.
0: We will indeed. Hey, thanks to everybody for bearing with us today. Thanks to Desi Doyen, our producer, and to all of you for spending a portion of your day or night with us. Missed any portion of today's show? 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And on the social medias, I am The Brad Blog. We'll see you there. Until we see you here again, hopefully tomorrow, I'm Brad Friedman. Good luck, world.

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guys. Welcome back. It's Thursday. We're making it through the week. You already know we're pushing through and just having a great time with these tunes out here on Daybreak Star Radio. And of course, we have some events I'm going to be getting into as well, so you won't want to miss that. So yeah, let's get right into it, actually. We got some Carson Gray. We got Let It Go. Let's get straight into it.

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1: Hey everybody, this is Marcus, your host of Indigenous Jazz, coming every Thursday at 3 to 4 p.m. In case your friends missed the episode, though, they can always catch it Sunday at noon. As always, y'all, good music is coming. 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

the setting of the Daybreak Star, happening Thursday, June 11th from 6 p.m. to 8 p.m. over at King Street Station. And this will be a free event. Everyone is welcome because we have a special guest coming, and that will be Superman himself. I remember you all mentioning him when I was at the Northwest Folklife Festival, and you know, he's a really big deal. A lot of you guys like him. So yeah, this is your chance to come see Superman in the flesh down at the King Street Station. Once again, free event, 6 p.m. to 8 p.m. on June 11th. So come down and have a fun time. And now let's go on to All I Have Is All I Need by Dee Dee Austin. Let's go.

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voiced by Grant Lee Phillips. Hello, hello, it's Aiden here once again, reminding you we have the 37th annual Indian Days Powwow coming up on July 17th through the 19th of this year. You'll be able to come by and celebrate with your family, reunite with old friends, and make some new friends while you're at it. And also, you'll be able to enjoy some fantastic food, bask in music and dance as we welcome everyone to Daybreak Star Indian Cultural Center Powwow Grounds. And if you're wondering what the times will be, that'll be Friday, family night, 4 p.m. to 10 p.m. We'll have Saturday, 10 a.m. to 10 p.m., and Sunday, 10 a.m. to 6 p.m. And once again, this is happening July 17th through the 19th, so be sure to mark your calendars. It'll be here sooner than you expect. And now let's get into the next song. We got Trouble in Stride by The Goats. Joint Souls. Let's go.

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Podcast by Handsome Tiger. Hello, everyone. It's Aiden here, and I got to say thank you all for tuning in to Indigenous Afternoons here on Daybreak Star Radio, the only station indigenizing those airwaves, and we couldn't do it without KBFG 107.3 Seattle. Shout out to them. They are amazing. But yeah, guys, once again, it was a great day with the news and the tunes, you know, these amazing songs by Indigenous artists. Ooh, they are to die for, I must say. And of course, I'm going to be reminding you about the events happening tomorrow, so you won't want to miss out on that. And yeah, I think it's about time we head off for the day. We're nearing that 1 o'clock period. So yeah, we got Big Crow by DJ Shub featuring Black Lodge Singers. I'll see you all tomorrow. Stay safe and stay hydrated.

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1: Grant, I wonder if you know what these four words have in common. Leveret, elver, spat, and smolt.
2: And one of the things we say around here is when something is finished or when you've completed a task, you will end it with, "That's it, Fort Pitt."
3: It would have been around 1974, and my grandfather would come in from outside, and he would say, "The fog is thick as burgoo out there." And I would say, "Papa, what is burgoo?" And he would just laugh.
4: So I didn't grow up in Florida. I grew up in Sacramento, California, and we didn't play rock, paper, scissors. We played Rochambeau. I don't know why.
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5: You're listening to Away With Words, the show about language and how we use it. I'm Grant Barrett.
1: And I'm Martha Barnett. Grant, I wonder if you know what these four words have in common. Leveret, elver, spat, and smolt.
5: Are these geology terms? I'm thinking of smolt and smelt, and leveret sounds like leverite, which is a jokey name for rocks that you leave right there.
1: Oh, right.
5: Leave
1: That's
5: it right,
1: right
5: there.
1: That's right.
5: But I don't know the middle two.
1: Okay.
5: Baby elver. Animals of some kind?
1: Yes.
5: Baby fish?
1: Yes.
5: Baby turtles?
1: Yes. These are all names for baby animals. An elver is a baby eel. A smolt is a baby salmon. A spat is a baby oyster. And a leveret is a baby hare.
5: Okay. More bells are ringing now. They're distant in another valley, but it's all. Yeah. I did know these terms at some point.
1: Yeah. Yeah. They're terms that you come across every once in a while, and then you just forget them because when are you ever going to talk about, you know?
5: But I learned the one for the oysters in Joseph Mitchell's famous essays in The New Yorker about oysters.
1: Oh, really?
5: And clams in the New York Harbor.
1: Oh.
5: But tell me why you're thinking about baby animals.
1: Well, I'm thinking about baby hares, H-A-R-E-S, in particular, because I just finished a whole book about a baby hare, and it's a fantastic book. It's the book that I'm pushing onto all my friends, and I want to talk about it later in the show. It's called Raising Hare.
5: Oh, lovely. Yeah, I'm always interested in your book recommendations. And you, the listener, Martha and I would love to hear what you're reading and also get your language stories, thoughts, questions, and ideas. You can call or text toll-free in the United States and Canada, 877-929-9673. 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And on the bottom of every page is a contact form and more ways to reach us.
1: Hi there. You have a way with words.
10: Hi, Martha. This is Jimmy Prophet. I'm from East Tennessee.
1: Hi, Jimmy. We're glad to have you from East Tennessee, one of my favorite parts of the country.
10: Yeah.
1: What's up?
10: Well, I actually grew up in the Shenandoah Valley in Virginia.
1: One of my other favorites.
10: In Shenandoah County in particular. I know, I've heard you mention it before. And my mom used to say a word, and my grandmother used the same word many times to describe a moth that was in their presence. And my mom was scared to death of them, and she would yell, "Cattle bat." And we knew that when she yelled "cattle bat," it was time to get out of her way, because she was going to do whatever it took to get away from it. And I don't know why she called it a cattle bat. My grandmother did the same thing. And I didn't know if it was something that was maybe just a version of candle bat, maybe, or, you know, I've heard of a horse fly, so why not a cattle bat? I don't know.
1: Right?
5: This is wonderful. So two generations of people calling moths, and we're talking about the dark, fluttery insects, M-O-T-H.
10: Yeah, just flying around a light or something.
5: Cattle bats. And for the listeners, we want to spell that to make sure it's clear what you're saying. C-A-T-T-L-E.
10: Yeah.
5: B-A-T-S. The flying mammals. What's so interesting about this, Jimmy, is that usually the word is candle bat, just like you suggested. C-A-N-D-L-E, the cylinders that you light to put some illumination in the room. And there's a bunch of things happening here, but usually it's not cattle bat, it's candle bat. But I can totally see how phonetically, because those two words are so similar and they begin the same, they end the same, they've got two syllables, they're stressed the same, just easy
10: right.
5: to call to for cattle to come out of candle. But a couple of interesting things have happened here. When you look into folklore of language, you'll often find that things are swapped around. So moths, for example, have long been a source of folklore and folk names because they kind of seem like this mirror world version of butterflies. They're dark or neutral, where butterflies are colorful, or they come out at dusk or night when butterflies usually appear during the day. So this kind of off and on black and white, just reverse thing there. But you will sometimes find in various English dialects that moths are called bats. And bats are called moths. For example, in the Caribbean, there's more than a few countries, including Jamaica and Barbados, where they do this, where sometimes bats are just called moths and moths are just called bats, depending. And there's a kind of moth in Jamaica that's usually called the black witch. It's a very big, dark moth, but it's also sometimes called the duppy bat. Duppy, D-U-P-P-Y, means spirit or ghost. So you'll just find them swapped back and forth. And the history of moths is like that. They are often just called some version of butterfly in Spanish. They might be called the mariposa de luz, butterfly of light, or mariposa nocturna, which is a butterfly, a nighttime butterfly, nocturnal butterfly, which isn't the same as the bat moth swapping, but it's a moth butterfly swapping. Again, it's a weird thing happening in the taxonomy where categories are a little shifty, right? They mush around a little bit. They're not always as clear cut as you'll find in science itself.
10: You know, that's funny. My mom was not scared of a butterfly, but I remember one time she actually ripped the door handle off the inside of the car trying to get away from a moth that had gotten in
1: oh
10: and was
1: goodness.
10: Flapping around the light in the dome light inside the car when we were kids.

0: folklore isn't always so clear-cut, and bats and moths, so anything that flies at night, even if it's not the winged mammal, might be called a moth. So, and vice versa. But sometimes you might also hear candle fly or candle bug, C-A-N-D-L-E.
1: Okay. Well, that's interesting. I always thought maybe it was candle bat that they were saying, but just came out cattle bat.
2: Well, Jimmy, thanks so much for sharing this story. I didn't know that people were that afraid of moths, but I guess there are some people out there who are. But, you know, a cattle bat sounds a lot bigger than a candle bat. That, you know?
1: It does. It does. And like I said, if there's a horse fly, maybe there is. Well, thank you all so much for including me. I appreciate it.
0: Yeah, sure. Yeah. Call us again sometime, all right?
1: Uh-huh. Bye-bye.
2: Bye, Jimmy. Bye-bye.
0: Hello, you have a way with words.
3: Hi, this is Joe Messina from Pittsburgh, Pennsylvania.
0: Hi, Joe. Welcome to the show. What's up?
3: If you haven't heard, Pittsburgh is we're a hotbed of, I don't know, linguistic abnormalities.
0: Yeah, Pittsburghese has been well studied. I think Barbara Johnstone has studied a bunch of it. What's the Pittsburghese you want to talk about today?
3: I'm not sure if it's particularly a Pittsburghese, but at the forks of the Ohio River, where the Monongahela and Allegheny come together at Point State Park in town, there's a great museum and the outline of what was Fort Pitt, which was built around 1760. and one of the things we say around here is when something is finished or when you've completed a task, you will end it with, "That's it, Fort Pitt." Or you're unloading and someone may ask you, "Well, is that the last box?" You'll reply, "That's it, Fort Pitt." And I was wondering, is that unique to us, or does anybody else in the country say those things?
0: I love it. "That's it, Fort Pitt." P-I-T-T, so the same pit that Pittsburgh is named after.
3: Correct.
2: And do you have any idea where that might have come from?
3: I don't. I went through the museum not long ago, which, again, is a terrific tour. And we didn't touch on it, and nothing in the tour stood out to me that had to do with finality, except that it was built on the site of Fort Duquesne after it was raised and the French retreated into Canada.
2: Right. Yeah, the Fort Pitt Brewing Company brewed beer there from 1906 to 1957, and there was a slogan that became very popular locally, "Fort Pitt, that's it," meaning, you know, it's the best beer you can find. And so "Fort Pitt, that's it" became this little saying in advertising, and over time, some people picked it up as "That's it, Fort Pitt."
0: So the ad, Martha, was saying, "You found the beer. That's the one, basically. This is it. This is the greatest beer."
2: Right. Fort Pitt, that's it. And the researcher Barry Popick found some early examples of that. Somebody wrote in a chat group in 1993, "I have an elderly friend in their 70s who constantly uses the phrase, 'That's it, Fort Pitt,' as an explanation, particularly when completing crossword puzzles." So.
0: But it's older. We're talking, what, 1940s?
2: Well, yeah, the advertising slogan, and I'm sure people just reversed it pretty quickly. "Fort Pitt, that's it" becomes "That's it, Fort Pitt." You know,
0: I love it. It's adorable. I mean, I don't mean this in a condescending way, but I like it. It's very adorable to have your own regional saying. It's very cool.
3: That is a great piece of trivia. Thank you.
2: Yeah, it's wonderful. I keep waiting for Dr. Robbie to finish a procedure and say, "That's it, Fort Pitt." Maybe next season, right?
0: Yeah, next season. That's outstanding.
3: Well, thank you very much,
0: Joe. I didn't mean to rhyme again, friend, but
2: but that's it. Yeah. Fort Pitt.
3: Yeah, thank you both very much. I'm completely satisfied, and that's it, Fort Pitt.
2: Excellent.
0: Thanks, Joe. Take care of yourself and call us again sometime, all right?
3: Awesome, thanks.
0: All right, be well.
2: Bye-bye.
0: But it does join this pantheon of other advertising slogans that became more than an advertising slogan.
2: We
0: talked years ago about "Got the Mott's," about Mott's apple juice, talking about more of something than "Carter has liver pills," also from advertising. And famous more recent ones like "Take a Licking and Keep on Ticking," or "Don't Leave Home Without It."
2: Right, or don't forget Claire Peller with "Where's the Beef?"
0: "Where's the Beef?" Yeah, that one almost instantly entered mainstream language.
2: You know, not long ago, I was getting into a hot tub, and it was extra hot, hotter than I expected. And I said, "Whoo!" And then I immediately said,

0: myself, Smith's Furniture, that's who. And everybody who grew up in Louisville, Kentucky, when I did, will know what I was talking about. Because there was this ad for a furniture store that featured an owl blinking at you. And it would say, whoo! And the announcer would say, Smith's Furniture, that's who.
1: Oh, these are so common, where we have these little lines and phrases that come from ads, either national or local, and somehow they become part of our personal daily discourse. 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
0: yeah,
1: this.
0: Something.
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1: You're listening to Away With Words, the show about language and how we use it. I'm Grant Barrett.
0: And I'm Martha Barnett. And glad handing his way around the room, kissing babies all around, it's our quiz guy, John Chinesky.
4: Hey, how you doing? How are you? How are you? Good to see you. What's up? How you? Nice. This is great. Thank you for coming, everybody. Thanks. This is just great. Look, you guys, I've talked about cryptic crosswords before, which I consider the gold standard of grid puzzles. Now, there are about a dozen different cryptic clue types, and this one that we're going to talk about today is kind of rare. I don't see it very often, but I think it's pretty fun. I call it the cycle, all right? You take a word, and you cycle the letters by moving the final letter to the beginning, and you get a new word. And you won't see this very often, but sometimes this will be used as part of a bigger clue. For example, the word earth. If you cycle the H to the beginning, you get
1: heart.
4: Heart, yes, very good. That simple. You're just moving basically, this is the simple cycle. You're just moving the last letter to the beginning, okay? Unfortunately, I do have to put a level of difficulty above that. I'll give you a sentence that clues two words. You take one of those words and move its last letter to the beginning, and you get another clued word in that clue. Got it?
1: Okay. All right.
4: Here we go. It wasn't hard to get enough votes to pass the bill.
1: I'm thinking about enough votes. I'm thinking about ayes or yeses.
0: What about easy and yays?
4: Yes, very good. Yeah, easy enough. Yay, it was easy enough for Martha. Easy and yays. The underworld king is attended by a spirit.
1: So he's a mob boss or a don or a...
0: Hades?
4: No, what do you think, Martha?
0: Hades?
4: Yeah.
0: Is what? Hades
1: shade.
0: Is... Oh, shade.
4: Yeah, Hades is attended by a shade, a spirit or shade.
1: No, well underworld, done. A different underworld.
4: Good teamwork.
0: Yeah. We went very to good. Different underworlds.
1: I'm thinking of Tammany Hall.
4: Right. Yeah. Riley's emotions ran the gamut from rage to joy.
0: Oh, boy.
1: This is going to be a core memory. I know it.
0: Riley's
1: rage to joy. So her rage and her anger.
4: Yes, very good. Anger rage. Good. Take anger, move the R to the beginning, you get range. I wagered on 2, 4, 6, and 8. And, well, it was almost 8.
1: So it was 7. Or 7 and a half, 7 and 3 quarters.
0: seven and even.
4: Yes, I waged on the evens, and well, it ended up being seven, which is not one of the evens.
1: Nice. Well, that's done. There's something really pleasing about that one.
4: Very good. Here's the last one. They say her potatoes with a lightly browned, cheesy crust earned her those two Michelin stars.
0: I love the sentences.
4: Thanks.
1: Lightly brown, cheesy crust.
0: Are we talking about a French name?
4: Mm-hmm.
1: Yeah. Oh.
0: Yeah. Oh, gratin.
4: Gratin.
0: And then that becomes rating.
4: Rating. The two Michelin stars is her rating. Yes, very good. Gratin and rating. Well done.
1: John, give our best to the family. Thanks again for coming out and doing this really hard quiz with us.
4: You
0: really
4: too, guys.
0: Hard.
4: Cheers to you and yours. I'll see you next time.
1: All right. Bye-bye. Well.
0: Thanks, John.
1: John's not the only one who can talk to us. We've got a toll-free line available in the United States and Canada, 877-929-9673.
0: Hello, you have a way with words.
5: Yes, hello. This is Sarah from Elk Rapids, Michigan.
0: Hi, Sarah. We're glad to have you. What'd you call us about today?
5: So, well, I've always been curious about a word that turned up in our family lore. It's from a story that my mom told me when she was talking about her childhood. So it's something that happened, I guess, about 100 years ago. And she told me that when she and her younger brother and sister were at the age when swear words became quite enticing to them, my grandparents, who were upstanding citizens, were a little perturbed about this and kind of appalled. So they cooked up a scheme. And so one day when the three children were at the dining table, Grandma and Grandpa went into the next room. And my grandfather said in a slightly louder than usual voice to my grandmother, "Oh, you know, so-and-so, he's just an old bandoozer." And my grandmother quickly shushed him and she said, "Oh, not so loud, dear, the children might hear." So, of course, the children's ears perked right up when they overheard their parents talking. And the word bandoozer instantly became their very favorite. So they really thought they were hot stuff when they slung that word around. So I guess my question is, was bandoozer an actual word in that time frame? Or was it something my grandfather just simply made up?
1: So your story is so wonderful. I can't even believe it, Sarah. So they manufactured this word, I'm pretty sure. Did they tell you over the years? I mean, was it passed down to you now that you're an adult that this word was invented?
5: Well, I never talked about it with my grandparents, okay. I guess. But I don't remember if they had passed at the time my mother told me about this. Mm-hmm. I mean, I've heard of bamboozled, but bandoozer just seemed to be something that they had used. So I couldn't tell where it originated.
1: Yeah. Well, yeah, everything that I know about swearing, and I kind of have this sideline of swearing, says that it's an invented word from your family's story. But that idea of creating a fake swear word, that one has got some legs. Many people have done that with their children or their classrooms. We had a caller, Martha, if you remember, tell us that sacapuntas, which means pencil sharpener in Spanish, yes, was their fake swear word. And there's a wonderful book, by the way, Sarah, about fake swearing. It's called The Craptastic Book of Pseudo Swearing by Michelle Witte, Witte, and you can find it as an ebook on bookshop.org and other online booksellers. There's a lot of this stuff, a lot of it from popular entertainment. Like in science fiction alone, there's Gorum from Firefly, Smeg from Red Dwarf, Frack from Battlestar Galactica, and Frel from Farscape, and there's even more. But like so many fake swear words have been invented.
5: Well, that is fascinating.
1: It's a wonderful tradition, I think.
5: Yeah, it seemed to work. At least it worked well for the first week or so until the kids discovered it really was not a swear word.
1: It only lasted a week. I was hoping this was like a lifetime thing that they only found out on like the grandparents' deathbed.
0: This could be painful on the playground, right? If they're using it with other kids.
1: That's not a word.
5: So perhaps it spread in among their friends. Who knows?
1: Who knows? But I will tell you that it doesn't appear in any of the reference works that I know.
5: Oh, well,
1: and I got
5: a lot of them. Appreciate you checking.
1: One thing I want to leave you with before we go. In children's lore, there's also fake gestures, fake offensive gestures. So, for example, instead of holding up the middle finger, you hold up your pinky finger.
5: Ooh.
1: And so So it's not just words that we fake when we're trying to do pretend swearing or pretend naughty behavior.
5: I'll have to keep all of that in mind for my grandchildren.
0: You do that, Sarah. Thank you so much for calling.
1: Yeah, take care of yourself.
5: Thank you so much. I appreciate you looking into it
1: for me.
5: Mystery solved.
1: Yep.
5: Bye.
0: Louise Smart from Ellensburg, Washington, shared a word with us that I didn't know. The word is pobbies, P-O-B-B-I-E-S. Pobbies refers to a mix of warm milk, bread, and sugar. She says British mothers used to give it to their child to fill them up or if they weren't feeling well. But she says that her mother used to make up a batch to give to the family of hedgehogs that lived in the front garden.
1: Oh, Pobbies. That's adorable. It's also very British. We'd love to hear the little food customs, the little food ways that you and your family have. 877-929-9673.
0: Hi there. You have a way with words.
6: Hi. How are you?
0: I'm doing well. Who is this and where are you?
6: My name is Allison, and I'm calling from Madison, Wisconsin.
0: Hey, Allison.
1: Hi, Allison.
0: What's going on up there?
6: So I was swimming laps the other day at the YMCA near to my house, and I looked up at a sign on a door, and it said that the outside space was reserved for programming. And I thought to myself, like, outside space, that sounds kind of awkward. Why don't they just say outer space? And then I kind of laughed because, like, outer space seemed ridiculous. And then I had questions about, like, why does it sound so ridiculous? Like, why don't we use the word outer to describe things anymore?
1: Okay. So you're talking about, one of the things you're talking about is a linguistic collision where we have these two terms. We can't talk about the outer space of a building because that makes it sound like it's circling the planet.
6: Right.
1: Yeah.
6: Right. It sounded very odd.
1: Yeah, and so that is a thing. It's actually a thing. The oddness that you felt there as a native speaker of English is exactly what happens when two words try to occupy the same space, and it's just clear that we're going to need to say something else. This is why you would use the word outside to talk about the space outside a building rather than outer, because it's just the way it's going to go, because you know in your heart that it's clearer that way. So am I hearing you trying to get at the really why we talk about outer space at all? What does that outer mean and why is that happening?
6: Well, and I was also like wondering, like, is outer space a technical term? It seems like when I read things about like science based things, they use space. They don't use the word outer space. And so I was wondering, like, I guess sort of, what the difference is between space and outer space?
1: I think while, for example, in the recent Artemis 2 mission, we had much discussion of space and maybe people talked about outer space. I think what they tend to do is prefer to talk about altitude and how far you are from a certain part of the planet or other things in space, because you always need a point of reference in space. And often mm-hmm. Earth is that point of reference, or the International Space Station or the moon or what have you. So outer space isn't necessarily a term that they're going to use except in a casual way. But that outer is really interesting, and it comes up in a poem in 1841 or 1842 by a woman named Emmeline Stuart Wortley. And the poem isn't that great, so I'm not going to repeat it here. But she uses outer space, and because it's poetry, it is not even clear to me that she's actually talking about, you know, way up high outside the atmosphere where there's nothing but a vacuum and whatever space debris happens to be there. But other people who've studied this stuff insist that's what she's talking about. She's talking about actual outer spaces, you know, today. But not long after, by the mid-1840s, you could get famous people like Humboldt, who did all this exploring and stuff, and wrote in German and English and used variations on the term, talking about outer space. And he talks about in relation to the cosmos and the remoter regions of universal space and the bodies belonging to the outer world. And all these, he's just talking about outer meaning away from Earth. So it's outer, just far from us. We're very self-centered as humans. We think Earth is everything, and everything else is in relationship to it. So that outer is only really talking about how far we are away from the planet.
6: I see.
1: So everything away from us is outer.
6: Okay. See, I was thinking that maybe outer space is more of like a science fiction term.
1: Well, it does turn into science fiction, definitely by H.G. Wells. Wrote in 1901, H.G. Wells had it in one of the books talking about a character going into outer space. So by that time, 60 years is not that long in linguistic terms. 60 years later, you could just use it in science fiction and people would know what you meant. It kind of caught on rather quickly.
0: Well, Allison, thanks so much for the question.
6: Yeah, thank you for taking my call. It was great to talk to you.
1: Yeah,
0: great
1: sure. Take care.
0: You.
1: Call us again sometime. Bye-bye.
6: Thank you.
0: 877-929-9673 or send an email anytime, words@waywardradio.org. Hello, you have a way with words.
7: Hi, this is Jody. I'm calling from Ohio, although I am a native born and raised in Southern California in the Valley. I guess you could say I was a Valley girl.
1: What? What? Nice.
0: All right. So what's on your mind today, Jody?
7: All right. So I listened to your show and I love it. And I'm like, okay, I've always wanted to know this. So when I was growing up, my family used a particular word for vomit, throw up. And that word was erp. And I didn't grow up wondering it because I literally, that's the word we used. If the dog erped, he erped, you know, or the cat or me, or if you feel sick, you can erp into the bucket. It was just a word we used. We could say vomit or throw up, but puke was rude. So we didn't use that word, but it was mostly erp. And it was all I knew, really. I mean, not all I knew. I knew the other words, but that's all we used for that pretty much. And then as I was getting older and I would go to friends' houses, you know, you kind of expand beyond your own home. You know, it's not something that comes up all the time, but if somebody were to throw up, I would say, oh, he erped, or look, the dog erped over here. And they would kind of like go, what? Seriously. And that's when I started to learn it wasn't like an average word that everybody knew. And I go, oh, he threw up. And most people just went, oh. And as I got older, you know, still with my family, I guess we would use it. It's not like we couldn't say else. I don't use it at all anymore, except when I'm playing Scrabble or something where you, because I love word games. So when you're generating your own words, and darn it, that word has never been in there, at least defined as the way I would spell it, either E-A-R-P is what I thought, like Wyatt Earp, or U-R-P, or I guess it could be E-R-P, and it never, I never could find that word that means vomit. And I've asked a few people here and there, I mean, you know, how often do you start talking about vomit with people, but as it's appropriate, hey, you guys ever heard of this word? Nope.
1: Okay.
7: No, that's weird.
1: But we have, Jody, Martha and I have for sure. We've definitely heard of this. But let me ask you a question just on the off chance I get the answer I want.
7: Okay.
1: So you're from California.
7: Yes.
1: But where are your parents from?
7: Okay. My mom grew up in Central Valley, Taft, California, and which is near Bakersfield. Mm-hmm. And my dad was from the Midwest. My mom's parents, which I think it's that side of the family, I'm almost positive that it came from. My grandma, her mom was born in Kansas. And so they were in the Midwest area. But then, you know, they migrated to California.
1: The reason I asked is because when the linguistic atlases have researched the terms that people use for vomit, and they did do it, and the Dictionary of American Regional English did its own field work, and they asked a question about, you know, what do you call this activity, this biological activity? ERP, U-R-P, as it's usually spelled, was incredibly common in the Mississippi Valley, kind of Louisiana and northward and kind of east and west of there, including Georgia, maybe even far as west as the Southwest, you know, Southwest kind of capital S Southwest as a geographic destination. So it was particularly strong. Of course, there's a big asterisk here is that all that field work is old. You know, that field work is 50, 60, 70 years old. But, you know, sometimes those patterns hold remarkably well over the decades. But interestingly, the word actually appears in the movie Grease. You know, like...
7: really?
1: Yeah, the high school...
7: I know that very well.
1: Yes, there's a line from Rizzo where the I think it's the principal or says something about, I'm not only a prince, I'm a pal, I'm a principal or something like that. It's just ridiculous. And she says something along the lines like, she's like, Jason, Jason, bring the basin, erp, slop, get the mop. Or maybe she just says the last part, erp, slop, get the mop. Get
7: wow,
1: the mop.
7: I never noticed that.
1: There's this long, so throughout folklore, there's records of this particular long saying, kind of a playground saying of, icky dicky, I feel sicky, Jason, Jason, bring the basin, erp, slop, get the mop.
7: Oh,
1: and so part of that appears in the movie Grease. And I wonder if it was a little bit of a popularizer of ERP, U-R-P, to mean vomit.
7: I love that. ERP, slop, hit the mop. I'm going to go write that down right now.
1: You take care of yourself now.
7: Thank you very much.
1: Bye-bye.
0: Well, if a language question comes up for you, you can always call us 877-929-9673.
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9: 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I am Encarnacion, and I hope to see you there.
1: You're listening to Away With Words, the show about language and how we use it. I'm Grant Barrett.
0: And I'm Martha Barnett. At the top of the show, I mentioned a book I'm really excited about. It's a memoir by British writer Chloe Dalton, and it's called Raising Hare, H-A-R-E. At the beginning of the book, Dalton is a hard-charging political speech writer in London. She travels all over the world at a moment's notice. But during COVID, she's stuck in a small home in the countryside. And one cold day, she's out walking along a dirt road, and she chances upon a tiny creature in the middle of it. And she writes, "The animal, no longer than the width of my palm, lay on its stomach with its eyes open and its short, silky ears held tightly against its back. Its fur was dark brown, thick and choppy, and grew in delicate curls along its spine. Long, pale guard hairs and whiskers stood out from its body and glowed in the weak sun, creating a corona of light around its rump and muzzle. Set against the bare earth and dry grass, it was hard to tell where its fur ended and the ground began. It blended into the dead winter landscape so completely, but for the rapid rise and fall of its flanks, I would have mistaken it for a stone." And when she returns hours later, that little creature is still there, and there are birds of prey circling overhead. So she's torn about whether to let nature take its course. And then against her better judgment, she scoops it up in a handful of dry leaves and heads home. Now, this little leveret weighs less than an apple. And of course, once she gets it home, she thinks, oh my gosh, what have I done? What do I do? An expert tells her that most leverets in captivity either die of shock or starve. And the books that she finds about hares are mostly about hunting or cooking them. But she finds answers, oddly enough, in a 250-year-old poem. In the late 1700s, the poet William Cowper kept hares as pets, and he wrote about them and what they ate. And so she tries feeding the leveret what he suggests, porridge, oats, and coriander. And improbably, this little animal begins to thrive. And she goes on to read lots of natural history and folklore involving hares, and her memoir is rich with all of that information. But she's always mindful of the need to respect the fact that this is a wild animal. This isn't how it's supposed to be. So she's careful not to name it or pet it or assume its gender. Instead, she adjusts her life so that the growing leveret has the run of her house and her garden. And this memoir is a meditation on nature and our relationship to it, for better and for worse. It's about slowing down and observing. And surprisingly, there's also this quiet underlying amount of suspense through it. You get invested in this question of will the animal survive? Because after all, this is nature, and the natural world, for all its beauty, can also be grim. But there's some absolutely gorgeous writing to savor here. And for me, it changed the way that I think about hares. I think about leverets. And you know, Grant, there are a few books that I want to read all over again right away. And this is one of them.
1: Yes, you've been forcing this book on everyone. It's my turn next. Thank you so much, Martha, for sharing this lovely book with us. We will link to Raising Hare by Chloe Dalton on our website at waywardradio.org. And as always, Martha and I love to hear what you're reading. 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Hello, you have a way with words.
10: Hi, good afternoon. My name is Catherine. I'm calling from Ontario in Canada, but my question is about a phrase that I heard when I was growing up in Newfoundland. So it would have been around 1974, and my grandfather would come in from outside, and he would say, "The fog is thick as burgoo out there." And I would say, "Papa, what is burgoo?" And he would just laugh, and I have never heard anybody else say it.
1: The fog is thick as burgoo. So we're talking you can't see your hand in front of your face kind of thickness.
10: Exactly, exactly. Mm-hmm. Yeah. Really thick, and I've never heard anybody else in the family use it, but I don't know what burgoo is.
0: Yeah, it's as thick as oatmeal porridge, actually. Burgoo was a name that was applied by 18th century sailors to sort of that gray sludge of oatmeal that they would eat. Oats boiled in seawater, maybe a smear of salt fat or something like that. And so if they were talking about fog that was really, really thick, they would say it was thick as burgoo.
10: Wow, I've never heard porridge called burgoo, but it makes sense.
1: Well, it's very much a Canadianism, though. You'll find it in the Dictionary of Canadianisms on Historical Principles, although it came from England and Scotland. And for some reason, it settled more permanently in Canada.
0: Yeah, and what's really weird is as a native Kentuckian, I have to mention that burgoo in Kentucky is very, very popular, but it's not oatmeal or porridge. It's a thick soup or stew that's made with whatever meat you have around, beef, venison, pork, even squirrel and vegetables. It's usually cooked outdoors. And if you can't stand up a spoon in it, if you put the spoon in and it falls over, then that burgoo is not ready. And it's super popular in Kentucky and part of Illinois, and especially Derby Week in Louisville.
1: Yeah, I'm seeing here, Martha, that burgoo definition as oatmeal is actually kind of old-fashioned, and mm-hmm. many people in Canada use it in the way that you've just described it, which is mm-hmm. it's whatever you have on hand put into a stew.
0: Mm-hmm. Yeah, and we're not sure of the origin of burgoo. There's a good chance that sailors picked it up from similar-sounding Arabic or Persian words for bulgur, you know, that kind of wheat that is in tabbouleh, but we're not sure about the origin.
10: Oh, that's interesting.
0: Yeah.
10: Well, but he was a fisherman, so he might have picked it up that way, right?
0: Yeah.
10: Oh, that's interesting.
0: Be.
10: Thank you so much for explaining.
0: Yeah. Sure thing. And that's B-U-R-G-O-O. I assume that's how your family knew it.
10: That's how I've always assumed it was spelled, but I've never seen it written down. So.
1: Outstanding. Well, thank you so much, and you take care.
10: Thank you very much. Bye-bye.
1: Bye-bye.
0: Bye.
1: We love to hear from people all around the world. And if you're in Canada, you've got a toll-free number you can use, 877-929-9673. If you're anywhere else in the world besides North America, you can find lots of ways to reach us on WhatsApp, on our contact form, and email on our website at waywardradio.org.
0: Grant, I just learned the meaning of the word cria, C-R-I-A. It seems like it would be a great word for Scrabble or something.
1: Is this from biology? It refers to groups of animals of some kind?
0: Wow, you're on the right track there.
1: Bunnies? Foxes? I'm not sure.
0: Well, a Kriya, C-R-I-A, refers to a baby llama or a baby alpaca. Oh. It comes from the Spanish word cría, which means the rearing of an animal or baby animal.
1: So it's an up-and-comer little fuzzy guy from the Andes.
0: Exactly. I thought that would be such a good word for
1: crossword
0: puzzles.
1: It is a really
0: good
1: word. Yeah, the list of baby animal names, and they're often very cute. If you have baby alpacas and baby llamas, we definitely want to see the pictures. But we also want your questions, stories, thoughts, whatever, about language. Call or text toll-free, 877-929-9673. Hello, you have a way with words.
11: Hi, Gran and Martha. This is Connie from Marana, Arizona. I love your show, and my question is the origin of Bloody Bones and Rawhead. When I was a child and had younger brothers and sisters, my mother and grandmother, who are from rural Georgia, used to basically terrorize us with Bloody Bones and Rawhead if we went rambling in any closets or drawers, and I just wondered where that came from.
1: Well, Connie, talk to us about what that terrorizing is like. So what's the circumstances here? How is this threatening you? How did this come about?
11: My mom didn't want us rambling in closets or whatever, and I don't know why she thought we'd do it. We didn't do it at home. But anyway, I just remember as a little girl, you know, 4 or 5 years old, being told that if we went into that area and opened the closets or went into Granny's Hope Chest, Bloody Bones and Rawhead would get us. And, you know, when you're a little kid, it's scary. And I had a little sister and a little brother who are 2 and then 4 years younger than me. But when I was probably 10 or 11 and we would visit, I was afraid to go through those green curtains. And if I got through the green curtains and they didn't get me, then I wanted somebody to come into the bathroom and make sure they weren't hiding behind the shower curtain.
0: Yes, well, Rawhead and Bloody Bones, or Bloody Bones and Rawhead, it has a lot of history behind it, Connie. It's really fascinating. It goes all the way back to the mid-1500s in England, maybe even earlier than that. But Rawhead, or Tommy Rawhead, was this boogeyman used in the same way that your family used it, you know, to scare little kids into behaving. And Rawhead was the name of this ghastly creature whose skin had actually been ripped off his skull. It's really
11: Oh, my
0: gross.
11: God.
0: Yeah, I know, right? That would scare a little kid, right? And you see this as early as 1548. There was an anti-Catholic tract that was called The Will of the Devil. And it's where the devil dictates his last will and testament to his secretaries, who are named Hobgoblin, Rawhead, and Bloody Bone. And then we see the characters named Rawhead or Tommy Rawhead or Rawhead and Bloody Bones in a lot of folklore after that. And sometimes the name is applied to just one monster, Rawhead and Bloody Bones, because this poor guy is in terrible shape. Or sometimes it's two separate creatures. But the bottom line is that Rawhead and Bloody Bones was this creepy guy with a flayed head. And it's one of those monsters that parents would use to keep kids in line, like Jenny Greenteeth, who was supposedly lurking in ponds and would pull children in if they got too close. So it's basically some serious stranger danger. It's just really grisly.
1: But Connie, something I notice in the folklore is there are echoes of exactly what you experienced, where kids are being kept away from dangerous places or places their parents don't want them by this mythology, by these fictional characters. Like Martha said, like keeping them away from a pond because kids can drown in ponds, or keeping them away from mining pits was another one. You might have these random holes in the ground from centuries of mining, and you just don't want the kids messing about there. So you'll say, oh, well, yeah, if you go over there, Tommy Rawhead's going to get you.
11: Rather than just saying it could be dangerous.
0: Yeah, dangerous isn't nearly as frightening as Tommy Rawhead.
1: I think, right, dangerous sounds exciting when you're a kid.
0: So your family was participating in a very old tradition.
1: Well, Connie, thank you so much for sharing your memories with us. We really appreciate it.
11: Thank you so much. It was lovely talking to you both.
1: Take care.
0: Okay, take care.
11: Okay, bye.
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12: Hi, how's it going?
1: Super duper. Who is this?
12: This is Chase from Jacksonville, Florida.
1: Hi, Chase. Welcome to the program. What's on your mind?
12: Well, I had a question about something that we always would say when I was a kid. So I didn't grow up in Florida. I grew up in Sacramento, California. And we didn't play rock, paper, scissors. We played Rochambeau. So it was the same kind of game. We did throw out a rock, paper, or scissors, but we didn't call it that. We called it Rochambeau.
1: Oh, interesting.
12: And so I don't know why.
1: Did you pick up Rochambeau as a name for it from family or from schoolmates?
12: I just remember playing it, yeah, on the schoolyard in elementary school. And, I mean, our whole family called it that, too.
1: Mm-hmm, yeah.
12: I mean, I know now from history who Rochambeau is, but I just don't know why we called it that.
1: Yeah, Martha, it's complicated. Right?
0: Well, it is, yeah. And you mentioned Rochambeau from history. You're talking about the famous French general who was involved in the American Revolution?
12: Yeah, and I think he had something to do maybe with the French Revolution, too.
0: Mm-hmm.
12: If I'm
0: right.
12: not mistaken.
0: And so you're wondering why you called it Rochambeau and other people called it rock, paper, scissors?
12: Yeah, it's kind of always been on my mind. I was just like, why did we call it that? And then when we moved to Florida, everybody was doing rock, paper, scissors.
0: Yeah, that's interesting. I spent part of my childhood in Central Florida, and we called it scissors, paper, rock.
1: A different order.
12: That's funny, yeah.
0: Yeah, but the answer about Rochambeau is nobody knows. Nobody knows why there's a connection between this word and this choosing game. Folklorists call it a choosing game where kids or adults can sort of engage in a kind of fairness ritual. You know, you decide things depending on whether you throw out with your hand a fist or something that looks like scissors or a flat hand for paper. And decide who beats who. Anyway, nobody knows. And I don't know that there's a regional component to it either. Do you, Grant?
1: No. I will say that it is probably American. And I will also say, be warned that there are false histories of the word Rochambeau out there. Some of them put forth by organizations that are devoted to Rochambeau. They just made stuff up out of whole cloth as a gag, and people believed it.
0: Yeah, but it does look like people from Europe and the United States started picking up on actually an earlier version that they encountered in Japan. It was a game called Janken Pon that was virtually identical to Rochambeau or Scissors, Paper, Rock. But I'm wondering, have you ever played Rock, Paper, Scissors, Lizard, Spock?
12: No, but I can see how that would go, though, with the hand symbol there. Yeah, live long and prosper.
0: Yeah, scissors cut paper, paper covers rock, rock crushes lizard, lizard poisons Spock, Spock smashes scissors, scissors decapitate lizard, lizard eats paper, paper disproves Spock, Spock vaporizes rock, and rock breaks scissors.
1: You know,
12: that's a good one.
1: What's funny about that is both Janken Pon, which is rock, scissors, paper, and another similar game first appear in a journal of Japanese culture in the 1890s. But this other game, Martha, is basically translates as bug fist, but it's got a snake in it, and it's got a frog in it, and it's got a slug in it. So it's snake, frog, slug. It's called Mushiken. The snake swallows the frog, the frog swallows the slug, and the slug poisons the snake.
12: Now that reminds me, that we did have a lot of Japanese Americans growing up in around the Bay Area.
1: Yeah.
12: And so a lot of my friends too, they would have different versions of the game as well, now that I remember that.
1: Well, in any case, Chase, thank you so much. And if we find out more, you'll hear it on the show, all right?
12: All right, perfect. Thank you very much to you both, and it's been enjoyable listening to you for these years.
1: Oh, yeah. Thanks for sharing with us. And
0: yeah,
1: call us again sometime.
0: Thanks for calling.
1: Bye-bye.
12: All right. Cheers. Bye-bye.
1: Sometimes we talk about games of choosing, games of counting, and we'd love to hear yours. 877-929-9673. 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
0: And special thanks to our nonprofits volunteer board, Michael Breslauer, Josh Eccles, Claire Grotting, Merrill Perlman, Bruce Rogo, Rick Seidenworm, and Betty Willis.
1: Thanks for listening. I'm Grant Barrett.
0: And I'm Martha Barnett. Until next time, goodbye.
1: So long.
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15: 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Hawthorne Stereo has been selling exceptional hi-fi since 1946. 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
16: Nothing like pain to make you all the same. God, I'm not a guitar player. I'm sorry. All right, one more and we're going to get on to this night. This is mine. Adrian! I can tell you yell anywhere, you dog, okay. Matt! You scum.

Okay, what do you got? Big Red House, Gas Offer, Christ in a Clutch. Have a good night. This is the Prisoner's Bucks. Give him a literature. Thanks, Steve.

0: know that the PNA has a rich 40-year history of strengthening a sense of belonging in the community. And one of the ways they do that is the Rainbow Hop. 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

0: 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I'm Barbara Bernstein, your host for this weekly conversation about our place on the planet. 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Semiconductors are critical to Oregon's economy, but their production creates a lot of problems. The companies are not good employers, the industry has a massive environmental impact, and it fuels the AI boom. Today we talk with Carmelita Perian Nacarado, campaign organizer with Portland Jobs for Justice, about the right that we have as taxpayers to hold chip manufacturers accountable for the problems they create. Because for one thing, we are subsidizing chip makers through the tax breaks they get. Carmelita, welcome to Locus Focus.
1: Thank you, Barbara. It's nice to be here today.
0: Well, I was thinking before the show about the days when there was only one tech company in Oregon. It was Tektronix. They made oscilloscopes. They're out there in Beaverton. And beyond Beaverton was farmland. Hillsboro was a farm town. And actually had one of the best infrastructure for farming of any place in Oregon. And today, Hillsboro is expanding as the high tech center, maybe of the West Coast. And so I wanted to talk a little bit about the cause of this, the company that changed it all and turned what used to be farmland into the Silicon Forest. So what is that company?
1: Yeah, absolutely. That company is Intel. They are our largest private employer in the state of Oregon. They employ about 30,000 people here, or actually I think roughly 30,000 for the whole state, a little bit less because they've been laying folks off since October 2024. So that number's dropped by about 4,500. But yeah, you're absolutely right. When a lot of the country was offshoring the jobs to Taiwan and South Korea, Oregon was actually building the infrastructure to have those jobs here in our state.
0: Now, was that a good thing?
1: That's a great question. You know, time will tell, I think. It's been positive in that we have had a lot of folks employed. But now, 50 years down the line, we're seeing the impacts as far as, like, the workers still have horrible working conditions, and we've been subsidizing this industry, but they're polluting our environment. So they've been operating pretty quietly for 50 years, and we haven't been able to hold them accountable so far. So whether it's been good or bad still remains to be seen.
0: Yeah, I had this friend back in the 80s who was working at Tektronix, and we filmed her for this film that my wife was making. And she had to put on a bunny suit to go to work. Mm-hmm. I'm imagining at Intel that you need more than a bunny suit.
1: You should probably have more than a bunny suit, but the bunny suits aren't for the workers, right? They're for the chips, because if you get like dust or any tiny particle on the chips, that's millions of dollars down the drain. So the bunny suits are to make sure that they can turn a profit. They're not to keep the workers safe from all the toxics.
0: Well, let's talk about let's talk a bit more about Intel's kind of their business profile, because they did bring all these jobs to Oregon, but it seemed like a year ago that Intel was about to go out of business.
1: Yes.
0: So like, what happened to change that?
1: Yeah.
0: So, I mean, what happened to make that happen?
1: Yes.
0: First.
1: Yeah, of course. So Intel made some poor business decisions, basically. They had an opportunity that they did not jump on to get on the cutting edge of technology that was coming out. It's different, like cutting, very, very technical things that I won't get into here. But they didn't take the opportunity. And then it came back and bit them. And so their business model was floundering for the past year and longer, honestly. They had to change their CEO, bring in this new CEO to like be the face of all these job cuts. And now what's really boosting their stock is AI, because they have deals with NVIDIA and with Elon Musk's TerraFab.
0: Which, interestingly, this is an aside, I was reading before I came over here that the Attorney General of Florida has a lawsuit against OpenAI and ChatGPT, whatever it is, that chat box. And I think it's kind of interesting that I'm wondering if people, and people as conservative as the Attorney General of Florida, are going after AI, if Intel may have made another business mistake.
1: Yeah, it, again, something we have to see. I think a lot of us, especially here in Oregon, who are keeping an eye on the data center situation, like fully believe that the AI boom is going to burst pretty soon. So if you look into it, you know, like there's just a house of cards with all of the AI companies, like NVIDIA is holding it all up and they're investing money into something that's not actually making any money. So it's going to fall someday, sooner rather than later, and Intel will pay the price, more likely than not.
0: It's funny because back in the days of Tektronix, they were solid. I mean, they just were like the kind of the financial core of Washington County. And they actually went by the way. I don't even know if they're still functioning anymore. And who needs oscilloscopes? I don't know. But I think about what was so actually surprising to me when I was looking at your notes was just how much of the chip manufacturing goes on in Oregon. Mm-hmm. It's one of those things that we all thought was all happening in Asia, particularly in Taiwan. So why is it that Oregon is such a center of chip making?
1: Yeah, like I said, it goes back to the fact that we were reshoring those jobs and not putting them out to Taiwan in the 70s and the 90s. So we have the infrastructure, we've been doing it. Intel has all of their research and development here, so it's very much just entrenched in our economy. And now we're to the point where our economy is very reliant on it, right? Like, chips make up 1/3 of our total exports, accounting for billions of dollars in revenue every year. I will note that that revenue did go down recently for the state in terms of exports, likely because of the drop in chips and the drop specifically with Intel. But yeah, we are incredibly reliant on them.
0: Well, this the weirdest thing about chips. I remember, is it Moore's Law, that everything is going to get like smaller and faster by astronomical proportions. And so there seems to be something that to me, because I believe in the laws of physics too, that it's unsustainable if your business model is to always get bigger mm-hmm. and faster. And chips seem to be at the center of this whole strange set of beliefs or whatever that we are basing our society on now. And I wonder if you see this, you kind of mentioned this like a house of cards, that there's something inherently unstable and just unreal about depending on chips for your economy.
1: Yeah, I think the instability comes mostly from the AI, right? Like, the AI boom specifically, the way that we're going about it is not sustainable, and it's not something that's designed with people or the environment in mind. It's designed to turn a profit and, you know, put money in the pockets of these tech oligarchs. But the chips and specifically outside of that can be a pretty stable economy. We need them for everything from, like, our cars to our fridges to medical devices. Like, they have a pretty steady stream of places to go. So it's not necessarily about like shutting down these factories or taking chips out of Oregon. It's just figuring out how to make them a more stable income source for the state of Oregon and for these families.
0: Well, let's talk more about the downside before we get into how to revise this industry so that it actually serves our needs. What it, besides, you sort of mentioned, you sort of alluded to the fact that chips are the manufacturing of chips is pretty environmentally destructive. Mm-hmm. So let's talk a little bit about what goes into making them and why it's such a serious problem.
1: Yeah, absolutely. I'll start with the big one, PFAS. For folks who don't know that, those are the toxic chemicals that bioaccumulate. So they're the forever chemicals that build up in your body over time because we can't excrete them as quickly as we intake them.

0: aware of it because it's in part of my winter jackets. In fact, I had just bought a new jacket and found out that it even had the worst kind of PFAS. Mm. So let's talk a bit about that. And what I'm kind of curious about is, why is the same chemical used for waterproofing that's used for chips?
1: Yeah, honestly, it's a bit beyond my scope, but I could guess that, you know, it's a very technical, very chemical process to make chips. So there, I could imagine there are instances where you might need something that's kind of water repellent or like liquid repellent. But that's very technical. You'd probably have to talk to some workers on the fab floor or watch like a YouTube video.
0: Well, that makes some sense, though. Yeah. I mean, and of course, we're not going to get into how you make chips today because we're both really be out of range. I wouldn't even know what questions to ask you. But besides the PFAS, are there other concerns about chip making that are environmentally hazardous?
1: Oh, yeah, there is plenty. I mean, the biggest concern is that we don't know how many concerns we should have, right? Because the process to make chips is hidden behind like intellectual property. If you try and look into it, they won't tell you anything because they're trying to claim that it's protected information. They won't even necessarily tell their own workers the full information of what they're dealing with. So like, we don't know how robust occupational health safety plans are for these workers. But externally, we do know that there's like corrosive gases, for example, are one of the byproducts that are put out by chip production. And in Oregon and Washington County, I think 2 years ago, Intel had to pay like $30,000 because they forgot to turn on a piece of equipment for a month that would have made sure that gas didn't go into our community.
0: So I'm curious about how dangerous this is for the workers. How much are they getting exposed?
1: Again, we don't know because we don't know what they're being exposed to. It's really hard to measure their exposure. We know it's not good. We know that they're being exposed to those corrosive gases, to arsenic, to PFAS, to the slew of things that like are known to be hazardous and very dangerous, but there's way more that we don't know.
0: And what other concerns do you have about worker safety and worker rights connected to making chips?
1: Oh, so many concerns.
0: That keep us busy for the rest of the hour.
1: Honestly, easily, yeah. I'll focus on two things, the first of which is just workers having a voice in their workplace. There are very few, I'm talking like 2-3 in the entire country, union shops in chip production. So this industry was very intentionally founded with an anti-union stance. You can look online and you can find pretty much every CEO of these companies from Intel to TSMC on the record saying, if our company were to unionize, our business model would fail. We could not sustain ourselves if our workers unionized. And you can see that these days because they have insane union busting, right? They have lots of lawyers they can pay who are very fancy. They have really good PR teams. They've blacklisted workers who've tried to organize in their workplaces. So workers don't have a voice. If they try to push back, you know, raise issues around occupational health or workplace culture, they're silenced and removed from the industry.
0: So why is it so threatening to Intel and other chip makers to not, why is it so threatening for their workers to have unions? What would the unions do that would make their profit margin decrease?
1: Yeah, I mean, it's like any non-union shop. If you have to pay your workers a living wage, it's going to eat into your profit, and businesses don't like that.
0: So has there been union organizing attempts at Intel?
1: There have been some organizing attempts in Oregon. I can't speak much to it. I think there's a Northwest Labor Press article from like 2003 that you can find, but that's all I can say at this time.
0: So besides union busting and toxic exposure, what are other concerns that workers have at Intel? And also, I mean, is Intel the only chip manufacturer? There's others now in Washington County, right?
1: There are
0: not as many data centers, but they're really growing.
1: There are actually over 1,500 firms in the semiconductor supply chain just in the Portland metro. So this is a rampant issue that is more prevalent than data centers, but folks aren't looking at it as much. The big other companies in like the Portland metro area are TSMC is across the river in Camas. That's the big Taiwanese semiconductor manufacturing company, the biggest company in the world. Analog Devices is in Gresham and I think maybe also Washington County. Qorvo's another big one. Lam Research in Tualatin and Sherwood. Folks might recognize that one from the governor's prosperity plan, like debut. As for your other question, though, about the worker safety or the worker concerns, the two big other things are the culture and like the safety issues, honestly. So folks can be working like 80-hour plus weeks or pulling 24-hour shifts or shifts that are even longer than 24 hours, which is just a huge safety concern, right? If you remember that these are inherently factory jobs. Like, yes, there are engineers, but there are also folks working on heavy equipment, heavy machinery. And if you haven't slept in over 24 hours, you're putting yourself and your coworkers in danger. Add to that the fact that, again, these companies are trying to turn a profit. And so they're not just cutting jobs in engineering roles, they're cutting jobs in safety.

0: safety rules. And so folks are doing like equipment maintenance on their own with these giant machines. It's very dangerous. There's no longer buddy systems in all of these fabs. So it just runs the risk of like bodily injury as well.
1: Now, is this worse, do you think, than it was a few years ago before Intel started making all its cuts?
0: I think it definitely is impacted by the layoffs because they're having to make changes like reducing the buddy system.
1: And you're listening to Locus Focus on KBOO Community Radio in Portland, Oregon. 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And today we're talking with Carmelita Perian Nacarado, campaign organizer with Portland Jobs with Justice, about the rights that we have as taxpayers to hold chip manufacturers accountable for all the problems that they create. 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Well, one of the things that I'm wondering about is the change over time. When did all these chip plants start to come around? Because for a long time, all we knew about was Intel. In fact, most of us, all we know about is still is Intel. But when did Washington County in particular and Oregon in general become one of the largest suppliers of chips in the world?
0: Yeah, I don't know exactly when the shift happened. I'd have to get back to you on that. I know in the 90s, there was definitely a pivot to some degree, but the biggest pivot definitely came more recently with the CHIPS Act, with all of the federal funding and all the state funding that we put in to chip production and helping all of these various companies expand their production in the state of Oregon.
1: So that's kind of an interesting thing, too, because that gets us into the tax breaks.
0: Mm-hmm.
1: And it's also connected to what's going on with the data centers. So the CHIPS Act, it was interesting. That's when I kind of learned that there was a big chip manufacturing scene in Oregon. Before that, I didn't know that there was. And the CHIPS Act really shed a light on all of that. So let's talk about what the CHIPS Act was and why it was. It was Governor Kotek, right? She was the one who jumped on. Did Governor Brown also have anything to do with that?
0: I'm not sure. Governor Kotek definitely has done a lot lately.
1: I think it was more Governor Kotek. And we can start talking about her in a little bit, too. So what was the CHIPS Act and why did it have such an impact, both on the growth of the chip manufacturing in Washington County and the rest of Oregon, but also on the tax breaks that were available all of a sudden?
0: Yeah, so the CHIPS and Science Act, as its full name is known, happened at the federal level under Biden to try and reshore jobs, meaning bringing jobs from Taiwan and South Korea back to the U.S., primarily from like a geopolitical stance, in that from COVID, we realized that we are very reliant on these other companies for our chips, and that poses a national security threat in the minds of our elected officials. So they wanted to change that. And a lot of states, including Oregon, also passed their own version at the state level. Basically, it made a ton of funding available to folks. It didn't have a lot of strings attached. Biden did have some. But then Trump took office and promptly all of that was changed. Basically, these companies could get free money without really having any accountability to the company or to the communities that they're housed in, and little accountability to the government as well.
1: I'm wondering if they have any accountability actually producing anything.
0: They did on paper. But if you look at, so for example, Intel was supposed to hire 10,000 folks, supposed to have 10,000 new jobs. They have since fired and laid off almost as many as they said that they would grow their company.
1: I want to go back to the Biden years,
0: yeah,
1: though, because I think that when the CHIPS Act was passed, it didn't get the same kind of scrutiny then that it might have gotten now. And it was, there are some other things that, well, like the Inflation Reduction Act, which had some really good things and some really bad things. Could the same thing be said about the CHIPS Act?
0: I feel like the CHIPS Act on the whole was fairly positive under Biden. There were provisions around like childcare and different things that would have benefited workers directly. I haven't read the CHIPS Act from like top to bottom, but overall I think there was more positive than there was in that bill, for example.
1: So did it have anything to do with all these tax incentives that have been created, or did they predate the CHIPS Act?
0: There are definitely some that predated the CHIPS Act.
1: I want to talk a little bit about that,
0: because
1: That's one of these strange things. If you have a farm, you don't get any tax incentives. In fact, you probably get taxed unfairly. What is it about high tech, both with the chips manufacturing and with the data centers, that makes them such an attractive tax break incentive?
0: Yeah, I mean, I think we can see this really well right now, especially the governor's prosperity plan of these companies, like I said earlier, produce a ton of money for the state, right? They bring in, chips bring in about $14 billion for the state of Oregon. So that's an enormous benefit to our economy and something that would definitely make our elected officials want to incentivize them coming here.
1: Now, what do you mean by that brings that money and how does the state get that money? Was it they'd be getting it through taxes or?
0: No, never from taxes. They're getting, they get it from exports. They get it from the sale of the chips that we make.
1: Okay, so it's not the state that's making the money. It's not the state government that's making the money. It's the state, all of us, supposedly. It's helping boost the Oregon economy.
0: Yes, exactly.
1: Which, does that really trickle down to most Oregonians?
0: Not really, as we all know.
1: So let's talk a bit more about that, because I feel like this is one of the mirrors, the house of mirrors that we wander around to high-tech stuff, where this is supposed to be good for us all, but it's really good for the Elon Musks of the world.
0: Yep. Yeah. Yeah, we see that a lot in schools, specifically in Oregon. So, as we know, Portland Public Schools had like a $56 million budget gap. Forest Grove is facing cuts. Beaverton's facing cuts. All of these schools around the Portland metro are dealing with not having enough money. But they could if we had much more tax subsidies going to like schools and not going to big tech, basically, right? If we had big tech paying their fair share. So we lost in 2024 almost $275 million to big tech subsidies. That doubled since 2019. So you can imagine that once we have the numbers for 2025, it's probably going to be even closer to $500 million. Hillsborough alone lost the most out of any school district in the state. They lost $128 million.
1: Well, this conversation I had with Dirk Knudsen, who's with the Hillsborough Herald last week on this show, and we were talking about how Hillsborough is just really stressed and creaking and cracking from the lack of money for schools and other sources. And yet there are these people that are just thriving, just a handful. And how has that disparity been fueled, do you think, by some of the initiatives that the governor and the state legislature have taken?
0: Yeah, I mean, I think folks in the data center world know about like the enterprise zones and the impact on like sales of your land out there. So I'd imagine if you were somebody who jumped on the opportunity, you might be benefiting pretty well from making a nice chunk of change off of selling your property, while the rest of us out here are just suffering from the lack of federal and state resources.
1: So do you know what the justification on the part of the state is to have these enterprise zones and all these tax incentives?
0: It's always just about the economy and jobs. That's always their line.
1: But I think I'm just wondering now if we're going to see a shift, because I know in central and eastern Oregon, where a large share of the data centers are being built, that there's a general uprising. It's still a mix. I was reading an article in the Oregonian the day where there's still people that think that they're doing good things for the economy, and particularly in the largest town in Morrow County, they see it as like a boom for them. However, particularly the farmers are not very happy with it, and we're seeing pushback. I'm wondering if you're seeing the same thing on this side of the Cascades, and if there's people that are really calling into question the values that are being, well, first of all, the values that we think of as our Oregon values that are being trampled on, and then the values that we've exported from the corporate greed world are being exploiting the state.
0: Yeah. Yeah. I would say for chip production, we're not seeing the pushback as much because there are more pros than cons. I think the data center situation is a little bit different because, you know, the semiconductor industry does have long-term jobs for a lot of people. That said, there is definitely a lot more eyes on the chip production on both sides of the Cascades. And because folks are paying attention to data center fights around the state, we're using that as an opportunity to get folks to look at the whole supply chain.
1: So how are you doing that?
0: Yeah, so one of the ways we're doing that is with our conference this week. On Wednesday evening through Thursday, we'll be at Portland State University's Smith Memorial Student Union. We are bringing together, I think, about 30 speakers from across the state and a few folks internationally as well to talk about the various issues within semiconductor manufacturing and how we can hold them accountable in the state of Oregon. So it's a public education event, really. You know, we want to come and bring workers in so we can hear directly from folks on the fab floor, hear from folks who fought and won across the state and across the country, even folks in Taiwan and South Korea who've won in their places as well, and learn from them, right? Learn what we can do, get the basic information so we have a shared foundation so that as this progresses, we're ready to move together.
1: Can you spell out some of the more specific workshops and people who would be speaking?
0: Yeah, absolutely. So we're starting the day with a panel on labor, on workers and organizing. That one will have a local worker as well as UAW Region 6 individual. And then we have our pollution panel, which will have our friend Caleb Lay, as well as Gabe Cheoships from Friends of the Columbia Gorge, Lenny Siegel, who was in Silicon Valley and has been leading a lot of the fight there from the beginning, and then Arthi, who is a local worker and a 350 PDX organizer. And then we have two panels concurrently in the afternoon, one on data centers, of course, and the similarities between these two industries, which will have Dave Myers from IBEW, Sarah Yeoman from Thousand Friends, and a few other folks, including Enrique Ferreira, the Oregon Education Association president. And then the other panel that same time will be the Global Local panel, which will have a slew of people, including one local person who's a worker, and some folks from the international organizations that might not ring a bell for folks here, but are incredible organizations.
1: Well, I want to talk a little bit more about the connection between the data centers and the chips, because for those of us who don't really follow this and don't know much about the area, they seem like almost the same thing, but it's not quite that simple.
0: No, it is not quite that simple. There are very key distinctions. Primarily, the main thing that we want folks to know is that even if data centers were not being built in Oregon, the chips would still be built here. So data centers can be anywhere in the world, and we would still be having this semiconductor problem in our state. We'd still be having these companies that we need to, you know, work with and hold accountable. The main thing is that data centers, you know, are these kind of like cloud farms, right? Like, they're just these big warehouses where folks work for a little bit, and a lot of them now are built for AI, right? They're directly just serving the AI machine. Whereas,
1: and what's the difference? I mean, that's one of the things that confuses people. I was just having a conversation with somebody this weekend about how she just learned, or she wasn't sure yet, if when she uses email, if she's using a data center or using the cloud. And I explained to her, no, you don't need a data center that's twice the size of Manhattan to run your computer systems.
0: Yeah, yeah. We've technically had data centers for a long time, right? They just used to be like small server rooms in our buildings and not these giant multi-acre warehouses. Chip production, on the other hand, you know, it's those tiny little pieces of like electronics that power pretty much everything these days. Things that you wouldn't think of, like your fridge, like I mentioned earlier. But we do need those. We do rely on those for, you know, using our phones, sending an email from your phone or your laptop. If you have like a hearing aid or a pacemaker, like you need that chip for those devices. So it's a bit different, and it's not, you know, like this evil piece of technology that powers AI and, you know, fuels the tech oligarchy.
1: Well, you know, it's a funny slope, though, because I've been thinking about this I grew up in a world where there were chips, but they weren't in our everyday life at all. And I just sometimes wonder if this is a direction we want to continue to go in, because it seems like it has such a downside. And also, we're always having fights with our electronics. In fact, I have this thing, my phone is starting to write text that I'm not writing, you know. So there's these funny things where I think chips are coming. It sort of reminds me of The Sorcerer's Apprentice, where suddenly, you know, you go to sleep and you've chopped the broom into many little brooms and the brooms are flooding you. That it's like this technology is out of control. And I think having it in our refrigerator, having in our televisions, at the famous case of Samsung television sets that were spying on the people who were watching them. So do you think that maybe we should be also rethinking just how much we need chips?
0: Yeah, I think there's definitely a conversation to be had about how quickly technology is moving overall. I know that's part of the conversation with data centers of like, we need to have our policy catch up. And I think the same can be said for technology in general, right? Like you just said, like, we didn't have a lot of this when we were all younger, right? I didn't even have a cell phone until like half into my life at this point. Like, everything's moving so rapidly and none of us can keep up with it. So we need to be able to have like responsible use of technology and regulations and make sure that community members and just lay people are part of the conversations about like, hey, we didn't ask for this. Like, we don't actually want you to test these like surveillance things, you know, like on Palestinians and bring them back to Portland. Like, we're not looking for that. Like, let's have responsible use of chips. And that's definitely part of the goal here.
1: Yeah, I guess one of my questions is that when you have something like a chip, if it's possible to attach social responsibility to it, or if we are past that point, we've developed technology that's just kind of taking over our ability to control it.
0: Yeah, I think it's never too late. I think we need to do something, right? I think that's partially with the unionization efforts. If we have that worker leverage of like disrupting their supply chain, disrupting production, then we can push them to have like bargaining for a common good, push for better regulations on what they use their chips for. Shareholders are doing that already. We can have community benefits agreements. There are paths to that.
1: 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And today we're talking with Carmelita Parian Nacarado, campaign organizer with Portland Jobs for Justice, about the rights that we as taxpayers have to hold chip manufacturers accountable for the problems that they create. And I want to remind you that we are in the midst of our Louder Than Light campaign, focusing on staying loud, proud, and a beacon of hope in these dark times. We're here to remind you of the importance of community media when we need it the most, especially when we're talking about things like chips and data centers and things that are taking over most of our lives. 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I also want to let you know that the next Rumble on the River, Building Community for the Long Haul, is happening Tuesday, June 16th. In response to the disheartening onslaught against democracy, humanity, and life on our planet, we come together for inspiration, ideas, and actions that will energize us to create humane and supportive communities. At the Rumble, you can learn what other neighborhoods and networks are doing and how you can get engaged. The Rumble is at St. Andrew Catholic Church, 806 Northeast Alberta Street. Doors and info tables start at 5:30, and the panel starts at 6:30. So there's a line that actually the Rumble is about, which is like where I'm thinking about what we're up against, the onslaught against democracy, humanity, and life on our planet. And I feel like that's what we're up against. And that these tiny little things are actually one of the things that we either need to gain control over or need to dominate or wipe out. And I'm just wondering, is there a way for us to turn this technology into something that's good for us?
0: Yeah, I mean, like, we already do have some technology that's good for us, right? Like I mentioned before, like medical devices and whatnot. But like I mentioned, I do think if you have bargaining for the common good, if you have all of us, you know, banding together and putting community pressure on these companies, we can be successful, right? Like, we just saw this week that Uber and I think Microsoft both, like, are no longer using AI. And yeah, it's partially because they burned through their budget. But also, I think there is a real community pressure. Like, the Uber CEOs, or COO, I believe, actually, was on record saying that, like, it's not actually looking that good for them anymore. They're starting to question it. And I think it's because they're getting a lot of pushback.
1: Are they going to stop having self-driving motor vehicles?
0: We can only hope.
1: I mean, I don't know how much that has to do with AI. I think there's other things that are involved in the self-driving components of cars, but they do scare the willies out of me.
0: No, same. They're awful, and I hope that the drivers union in Portland is able to keep them out of our city.
1: Well, I do think there's a big pushback now against AI all mm-hmm. of a sudden, and the fact that the Attorney General, as I mentioned earlier, of Florida, is a lawsuit against them for, like, all kinds of horrible malfeasance mm-hmm. for causing kids to commit suicide, and that they are just a moral blight on the state. And I wonder if that's an indication that there might be more scrutiny of the rest of the high-tech industry, including the chip manufacturing and its really complicated nexus of all kinds of problems.
0: Yeah, I absolutely think that everyone's kind of paying a lot more attention to tech companies right now. Like, we keep referring to big tech and the tech oligarchs and the Musks and, you know, all of them of the world, but it's still different. It's still, like we said, you know, like, we didn't know that Intel and, you know, all these other companies have been in Oregon for 50 years just quietly operating behind the scenes, but, like, contributing massively to our state. Like, they're very good at going undetected, and, like, they're so far up the supply chain that folks don't think a lot about them. They think about the later impacts of things that they can tangibly see, like ChatGPT. They don't think about what's actually inside of their computer or their phone.
1: Yeah, I was just thinking, I had a friend who, I think she was mainly had a chemistry background and a teaching background, and she taught at a high school in Beaverton for a while, and then she went to work at Intel, and I saw her, and she was so excited. She described all the toys she could work with, and I think she was happy for about a year, and then I ran into her again, and she'd had it with Intel. I mean, it had just almost burnt out her soul, and I kind of want to look at that, because that's part of the issue, and she was working not making chips. I mean, she was at a higher tech position, where she got all the great toys. But what I just wonder, in terms of organizing, because I know that's your Jobs for Justice and you're organizing workers, how organizing workers can really try to start to really change, maybe subvert the culture that's so predominant in these places and so oppressive.
0: Yeah, absolutely. I mean, a big part of it is just having conversations, like hearing from your coworkers, like, yeah, I've been dealing with that too, right? Like, I'm also having a bad time here, and hearing that you're not alone, that is a huge part of organizing and just building that solidarity among workers. But from there, you know, they're able to speak out in meetings. If there's more of you, then, you know, not one of you can be singled out by your manager in a meeting. You can stick together and have a united front that protects all of you from retaliation. And that just grows as your group grows, right? If you can have more bargaining power and actually, like, get legally wins that, like, improve your wages, improve your health care, make it so that you don't get stuck pulling a shift that's over 24 hours, things like that are very tangible wins.
1: Well, I'm thinking about kind of equating working at Intel with working in a sweatshop in the Lower East Side of New York in, in 1910 or something, where there were no alternatives for the workers. This is basically where they were stuck. And I still wonder how much of that's true for people who are working in high tech, that and they are working conditions that you could call sweatshop. I mean, 24-hour shifts is certainly a sweatshop condition.
0: Yeah, it's not great working conditions for anyone, that's for sure. And you're right that they are stuck a little bit in some ways. I mentioned earlier that there's 1,500 firms in the Portland metro, but they're not all going to be doing the same work or having the same positions open for folks. But the biggest thing is that a lot of these, like, severance packages and other kind of like termination situations include non-compete clauses. So folks legally cannot work for a competitor for 6 months to a year, possibly even longer. They're locked out of the industry.
1: Now, is this if they quit their job or if they're laid off or...
0: I think it's absolutely in severance packages. That's definitely happening when folks are laid off. I believe it happens as well in firings and folks leaving.
1: Well, actually, it sounds outrageous. Firing makes you could possibly have done something wrong. Mm-hmm. Being laid off, you're blameless.
0: Yeah.
1: And so the fact that they would not permit you to work for another company, basically, I just wonder, how do they get away with that?
0: It's a great question, right? I mean, from their angle, it's mostly because of intellectual property again, right? Like, you know too much. You know all of our secrets, and you could take our secrets to our competitors and put us out of business. And it's just standard in the industry. Nobody's really questioned it or fought against it enough to overturn it.
1: So how do you fight it?
0: A union. You get all of your workers together, all of your coworkers, and you start speaking up, right? Like, obviously in this industry, because it is so powerful, if you have a formal union, you have more protection. But that doesn't mean that folks have to wait until they have a union. If you have a really strong team and you guys can speak up and push back against your employer, power to you. Give it a try if you feel comfortable doing so. But ultimately, it is very dangerous for workers right now.
1: So are you finding that that kind of camaraderie is happening at Intel and at the other chip manufacturers?
0: I think, like, the layoffs that we've seen at Intel and, you know, the economy overall right now for chip workers across the country, it's not good. And folks are feeling that crunch, definitely. And, you know, people are talking about it more. People are complaining more to their coworkers, you know, at the bar, getting a beer after work. They're, like, talking about how they're not happy and they can't pay their bills.
1: So I'm just wondering how this generates into an actual energetic force that can make significant change.
0: Yeah. Yeah. I mean, that's a huge part of the thing, right? Is folks have to know that they have the right to unionize. They have to have access to these resources. And so that's kind of where we come in, right? We've been trying to do some education, help workers understand that, like, unions are for you, because one of the issues that we've seen is that they don't feel what you're describing, what we're talking about, where they are factory workers. You know, it's akin to any factory job that we've seen in the U.S. This is like a version of the Industrial Revolution with big tech in some way right now, right? They don't.
1: Wait, say that again. What do you mean by that version of technical revolution?
0: Yeah, I mean, we're seeing a big, big change in how we operate and, like, what our predominant industry is as the U.S., and it's big tech. So it's very similar to, like, all of the automation that was happening then. It's kind of happening again now, just in a different way that involves a lot of silica. And workers aren't quite, like, making that same jump. So it's having to get folks to see, like, yeah, you might be an engineer, you might be having more of, like, a white-collar job or what have you, but, like, that doesn't mean that a union's not for you. You are the kind of person union is for, because a union is for everyone.
1: Now, how does that work? Because often when unions are formed, there's a difference between the white-collar workers and the blue-collar workers or whatever color their outfit is.
0: Yeah, so that gets into, like, how you break down a unit within union organizing, which every union has a different opinion on strategy and how to go about that. There's plenty of ways to do it, right? You can keep it to how you're talking, right? Like, blue-collar workers separately. So, like, keeping it from techs and engineers separately, you can do it based off, like, one process within chip production. There are plenty of ways to cut the pie, and it's all a very strategic decision.
1: So are you seeing this happening at Intel?
0: I can't speak about anything that I may or may not know about happening locally.
1: You can't speak about it for non-disclosure reasons or because you don't know?
0: I'm going to decline to answer that one.
1: Okay. Well, I'm curious. I mean, I don't want to interfere with your organizing. But I'm curious about the role that Jobs with Justice is playing with us now, because this is a very different world than when Jobs with Justice was originally formed.
0: Yeah, absolutely. Yeah. So we do a lot, right? Chips is not our only thing. In terms of chip production right now, the JFJ way is bringing community and labor unions together, right? So we're doing our part right now to get community on board while the labor unions, you know, prepare. So that when workers, if and when they're ready to move, ready to go public with any campaigns, the community understands what they're facing, right? They've heard, they understand, they know that the working conditions are awful. They know what a chip is and what its purpose is. And they have an idea of how we can all work together to make these companies more accountable to us.
1: And I was just thinking about, you know, one of the ways of helping organize from the outside is boycotts.
0: Mm-hmm.
1: And I'm just thinking about, how do you boycott chips?
0: No, it's a great question. I think with big tech, it's specifically, you know, like if there's particular programs or applications or like new product launches, if there's a new chip coming out, or like with OpenAI, like it's very easy to not use ChatGPT. Nobody should be using ChatGPT. So things like that. But it is definitely more difficult.
1: Yeah, it's interesting. I mean, I keep going back to this thing, reading about what's going on in Florida with ChatGPT, mm-hmm. because to me, it's an indication that I sort of, you know, leaning out the window and saying, I'm mad as hell, I'm not going to take it anymore. And I feel like the entire country is now has their head out their living room window yelling that in unison. And I wonder if you see this kind of movement and how the conference this week might be feeding into that movement and being fed by it.
0: Yeah, absolutely. I think we all are, like you're saying, mad as hell right now. And I think we're giving a place for folks to come together and, you know, share that feeling, which is always a positive experience, right? To just, again, be in solidarity. But we're also giving folks an outlet, right? We're giving folks an opportunity to learn more and learn about something tangible happening here in Oregon. I think sometimes it can feel hard to like grapple specifically with situations happening across the country or kind of like abstract things that you might not personally be experiencing. But chips touch everyone in Oregon, right? Like you mentioned having a friend who works at Intel. Everyone knows somebody who works at Intel or used to work at Intel. So we all have a very tangible tie to chip production in Oregon. And this is an opportunity for folks to plug in, which I think a lot of us are looking for ways to get involved right now.
1: Now, kind of curious, talking about these other companies that none of us have ever heard of besides Intel. Let's talk about some of the, I guess they're all smaller than Intel, I take it.
0: They're not all smaller. So TSMC, which is the Taiwan Semiconductor Manufacturing Company, again, based in Camas, they are the biggest chip producers in the world. So they are not smaller than Intel. They are massive. I believe they also have deals with NVIDIA and plenty of other big AI companies. They have a massive location in Arizona, so they're a huge competitor.
1: Well, this kind of brings me to another place. I'm just imagining Camas used to be a mill town for making paper.
0: Mm-hmm.
1: I'm not sure making chips is any better than making paper. And I'm wondering, are they occupying the facility of the old paper mill?
0: I'm honestly not sure.
1: Because I was thinking this morning about the development of Silicon Valley. And I had this friend who was quite a bit younger than me, and I was describing, she lived in Santa Cruz, and I had just driven to her house. I said, God, I can't stand this drive. It used to be all farmland. And she looked at me like, really? Because all she could imagine was both the warehouses and mm-hmm. the high-tech businesses that are there, but also the suburban development that takes over mm-hmm. And just completely paves over farmland. And so I'm thinking that those two things go together with chip plants, and of course with data centers, it's just destroying places anybody could live. But I'm wondering if you see like something about the culture of chip making that also heightens the development of suburbia and a certain kind of shopping mall mentality.
0: Oh yeah, you absolutely do. I can't remember the name of it, but there is a master plan neighborhood in Washington County, I think close to the Aloha Fab, that when you go on their website, they specifically are marketing it to people who work at Intel.
1: So what is it about people who work at Intel or other chip manufacturers that want to live in suburban sprawl?
0: You know, I couldn't tell you. Suburban sprawl does not appeal to me personally, but I think there is something to be said about, you know, living close to where you work, having a walkable neighborhood that has everything you need in it. I think we all dream of something like that.
1: But these neighborhoods don't have everything. They basically have a lot of houses, and then you have to drive to the mall. And, I mean, to me, it has to do with a certain kind of conformity.
0: Yeah.
1: And I'm wondering if that's part of the mentality of chip manufacturing.
0: I mean, you know, it's possible. You could be cooking up something here that's very interesting to think about in terms of, like, almost like a Big Brother 1984 level of like, are we trying to like get them to be more docile as workers? It's an interesting thought.
1: Well, we'll think about it some more. And you're listening to Locus Focus on KBOO Community Radio in Portland, Oregon, sales stations KBFG, LPFM, KODX, LPFM, KMUN, and KCBB in Astoria, Oregon, KCEI in Taos, New Mexico, Radio Free Moscow in Idaho, and Radio Tacoma. And today we're talking with Carmelita Parian Nacarado, campaign organizer with Portland Jobs with Justice, about the right that we have as taxpayers to hold chip manufacturers accountable for the problems they create. So for the closing of the show, let's talk about actions. What can people do to hold these chip manufacturers accountable?
0: Yeah, I mean, the first thing is if you are somebody who is active in the data center world, talk about chips as well. Bring chips into the conversation. We need more people thinking about this and thinking about the full supply chain, because like I said, no matter where data centers are or if data centers cease to exist, hopefully someday, chip production will still be here in Oregon. It's not going anywhere.
1: And I also want to mention that we're in the midst of our spring pledge drive, which we're calling Louder Than Light. I don't know why we're calling it, but I love that name. And I want to take a moment to consider the important role that KBOO plays in our community. We provide thoughtful, challenging, and profound information in music and culture you won't hear anywhere else on the airwaves. Somehow KBOO has kept this up for over 57 years, and you can help us continue to be the cheerful voice of social responsibility by contributing right now during our Louder Than Light campaign, focusing on staying loud, proud, and a beacon of hope in dark times. 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So I want to move, just dig a little bit deeper into a calls to action. I mean, what are you doing as Jobs of Justice in terms of getting people really riled up about the injustices that chip manufacturer employees endure, but also we as larger communities endure from the excesses, extravagances, and malfeasance of the chip manufacturers?
0: Absolutely. We are in the early stages of campaign work. So we've been spending the past few months building out our table, figuring out, you know, these big organizations who's interested in collaborating on, you know, future campaigns. As part of that, we have the conference coming up. That's the biggest thing that we're doing right now. So if you do want to get more involved, learn more about chips, I highly encourage you to come out to Portland State on Wednesday evening or Thursday.
1: Let's talk about what's happening Wednesday evening, because I find that very intriguing.
0: Yeah, Wednesday evening, we're doing a film screening, which is the U.S. premiere of a movie called Colorless, Odorless. It is a partially archival documentary that follows Taiwanese and South Korean workers in the chip manufacturing industry. It's primarily a female workforce. And from the toxics that we talked about earlier in the show, they had horrible health outcomes. Some really awful things happened to those workers, but they fought back. They got together and they held their worker, their employers accountable. And so the documentary kind of follows that whole process.
1: Let's talk now about what's going to be happening a little bit more on Thursday. You mentioned what the workshops are. Just let's go a little bit more in depth.
0: Yeah, absolutely. So Thursday is kind of like a big public education day. We're trying to bring together as many community members, workers, labor organizers, environmentalists as we can to, again, just really build that shared foundation so that after the conference, when we start meeting, you know, having like this coalition get built out, that we have folks who are ready to move and kind of help us spread the word and just really grow, like you said, like get everyone really riled up like about chips and, you know, help
1: out in the streets, marching down Broadway.
0: Exactly, yes. And doing boycotts, maybe, if it turns into something like that, that the unions want us to boycott. But being ready to mobilize as we, like, build out this fight.
1: So let's talk a bit more about a couple more of the workshops you're going to be having. Go a little bit more detail about what's going to happen.
0: Which one do you want to hear about?
1: Was the first one you're having in the afternoon.
0: The data center one or the pollution one?
1: It was the data center one. Yeah,
0: the data center one. So that one, we're really trying to dig into some stuff that we kind of glossed over here. We got into it a little bit, but really the shared playbook and the shared challenges of data centers, right? Like, for example, like chips have really laid the groundwork for a lot of what we see data centers doing now, like in tax subsidies. Like Intel, the strategic investment program, was basically created for them. So things like that, of like all the tax subsidies that data centers get now started with chips, and understanding that history and how they kind of work together is really important for us having fights that are successful both with chips and with data centers. We're also hearing from, you know, folks who are directly working with workers and have an understanding of like that jobs argument, you know, with chips and with data centers. So like just how many people are employed, what's the benefit, what's the specific situation in Oregon and in Washington County that's impacting families here. We also are talking about like the land use of it all. As you mentioned, we have amazing farmland here. So how can we have responsible development that doesn't cost us our farmland?
1: And I wonder how we can get people riled up in a way, maybe not just riled up, but organized to actually take the next step. Because what would the next step be that you would like to see?
0: I would love to see people there on Thursday and then joining our Portland Jobs of Justice newsletter to hear more information from me as our campaign gets off the ground to, you know, we'll have calls to action. We will likely have a campaign around PFAS pretty soon and having more industrial wastewater regulations, but you got to stay tuned. We're still building all that out. So yeah, the call to action is please stay in touch. Basically, follow us on social media and join our newsletter.
1: Well, it's interesting too. I wonder how you can tie into the growing furious movement against AI and against data centers. Data centers and AI wouldn't exist without these chips.
0: Yeah.
1: So do you see that this is a way to tap into the people who are already really angry about data centers and get them all riled up about chips as well?
0: Oh, absolutely. If you're mad about data centers, you should be mad about the people who've been doing it first and been doing it for 50 years in the state. Intel alone since the mid-90s has gotten $3.1 billion from us, and they've done nothing. They've laid off like 4,500 people. They've polluted our water and our air. Like, we need to hold them accountable. We need to push back. Like the AI situation too, like now, okay, everybody's making their chips for AI. We're actually thinking about having an AI series this summer potentially, so stay tuned for that as well if you want to learn more about AI and chips.
1: What would that be? I am very interested.
0: Yeah. No, we're thinking about having a screening of the film Ghost in the Machine, that documentary if you're familiar with it, and then also doing some bargaining, like education around bargaining with AI.
1: So how can people get in touch with you besides going to the conference?
0: Yeah, we have a website, jwjpdx.org. It's in works. Please don't judge us too much. You can visit us there. We're on social media at Portland JFJ. Those are the main avenues at this point. If you're not on our newsletter, sign up for our newsletter.
1: And once again, the conference is going to be when?
0: It is June 3rd in the evening, all day on June 4th at Portland State University, Smith Memorial Student Union.
1: And that's a big building, so where?
0: It's on the third floor. If you come to the third floor either day, you will either go left from the elevator on Wednesday or right from the elevator on Thursday.
1: And so after people leave on Thursday evening, what do you hope they're going to do?
0: I hope that you all think about chips. I hope that you talk to each other about chips. I hope when you're in data center conversations, you talk about the whole supply chain. And I hope that you think about the workers. If you're somebody out in Washington County who's driving past those fabs, I hope you think about who's inside.
1: Now, you gave me these talking points, and there's one you say at the end, let's work towards a vision of an AI supply chain that is sustainable, equitable, and accountable to us, the people. So one thing is, why do we want to even have an AI supply chain? And secondly, how would we do that if we have to have that supply chain?
0: Yeah, so that's mostly about the supply chain more than the AI. It's just the fact that right now this chips are being made for AI. They're not being made for as much else. The AI boom is really driving a huge surge in chip production. It's more so about like if we can have stronger policy, you know, making sure that our waste or their wastewater isn't going directly into our rivers and all the way to the ocean, polluting our ecosystem, like things like that. It's not necessarily about yay AI.
1: Well, Kamalita, it's great to have you on the show and good luck with the conference. And I look forward to seeing you there.
0: Thank you so much. Looking forward to seeing you as well.
1: We've been talking with Carmelita Parian-Nacarado, campaign organizer with Portland Jobs with Justice, and you've been listening to Locus Focus on KBOO Community Radio in Portland, Oregon, sales stations KBFG LPF and KODX LPFM, KMUN and KCBB in Astoria, Oregon, KCEI in Taos, New Mexico, Radio Free Moscow in Idaho, and Radio Tacoma. 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I'm Barbara Bernstein. Next week, we'll talk with Mike Houck and Mary Lou Socia about how to save Ross Island. We'll go out with Make Magic by Rising Appalachia. My engineer is Ray Bodwell. Thanks a lot, Ray, as always. Thanks for listening. Stay safe. Think like a frog and stay in these streets in these disconcerting times.

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I want to tell you about Grassroots Radio and KBFG. Comes off the Norse home on Finney Ridge, cool and slow with plenty of precision. Across from the zoo with a backbeat narrow and hard to master. Some call it heavenly in its brilliance. Others mean and rueful of conventional radio. I love the friends I have gathered together on this thin raft. We have constructed high-rise condos in honor of our escaping. This is the land where Ivar dies.

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Major Tim here, and I'm delighted that Hawthorne Stereo has renewed its underwriting arrangement with KBFG. Hawthorne Stereo has been selling exceptional hi-fi since 1946. Whoa, can that be right? I can only confirm that they go back to the 1980s when I was a college kid who loved hi-fi and had no money. 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Hawthorne has helped us keep our pair of Classic Techniques 1200 turntables running the way they were meant to. When I was a kid, Hawthorne Stereo was on Hawthorne in Portland, but these days they can be found at 6303 Roosevelt Way Northeast and online at hawthornestereo.com.

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0: I remember hearing about that.
1: I'm just
0: bored. I mean, I'm driving fast, though.
1: I know, it's a written test,
0: and
1: I missed four.
0: Yeah, sure, I get nervous. I get nervous, too. I think it's a normal...

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1: Yeah, DJ Shimbo. It's a thing. 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

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I'm your host, Eric Moose, proud to bring you this local music show on KBFG LPFM 107.3 on your radio dial, broadcasting over the air in North Seattle with all the power of a 10-watt light bulb from high atop the Norse home on Finney Ridge, and streaming everywhere on planet Earth at kbfgseattle.org/listen. Backyard Deep Dive is my local music show where every week I try to bring you an artist, a band, a concert, an event, an album, something related to the great past, present, and future of music in the Pacific Northwest. Today, as I've been doing lately, somebody turned me on to the plethora of live recordings of shows from around Seattle and Portland, available on the Internet Archive. That's archive.org. And I dialed up this one. Excuse me. Fleetwood Mac from the Eagles Auditorium.